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0: Okay, Nissan Bulavinaka, Ms. Subaka, we'll start with the post 5th April 2026 deadline. Just a recap what that meant. That's the first topic we have. And then we'll go into the what happens to the rest that dropped off the cliff, the 23 out of the 23,000 non-profit organization that MBIE have put out. How many of them are remaining?
1: Yes, well, 5 April 2026 was a big day because that was the day that incorporated or fall off the register and cease to exist. Approximately 1,800 incorporated societies, I understand, failed to re-register by the deadline, which is a significant reduction from the many, many thousands that had not registered only a few weeks before the deadline. So

0: about 7.5% of the estimated 24,000 incorporated societies that were in existence prior to 5 April. It's still a lot, but it's a lot less than we were expecting. Mm-hmm. And actually in British Columbia, I understand that when they went through a similar process, approximately one third of societies missed their deadlines. So, you know, in the scheme of things, I guess that's a pretty good result, but it's still a significant number, 1,800 incorporated societies, and approximately 360, or about 20% of them, are also registered charities. Some of these 1,800 incorporated societies, I understand, were happy to use non-registration as an opportunity to just fall off the register. They might have ceased to operate and saw it as an easier alternative than going through the process of dissolving. But, you know, it's not a preferred option. It's generally better to go out through the front door rather than kind of degraded societies were planning to proceed on that basis. So some of those 1,800 will not be in strife. But some of them were indeed operating, and the failure to re-register by the deadline does have potentially significant consequences. For translation, they cease to exist as of 5 April 2026, and their assets fall to be distributed to one or more not-for-profit entities, as that term is defined in the Incorporated Societies Act, wow, under what's known as a waterfall, which is in Section 214 of the 2022 Act. So this means that members and officers of these societies have no automatic right to make decisions about the society's former assets. The former society's assets, society's contracts, such as leases, licenses, insurance arrangements, employment agreements, funding or sponsorship agreements, etc., will likely be affected because one of the contracting parties now no longer legally exists. The society might find that its bank accounts have been frozen, which is potentially problematic if they're due to receive any funding or pay any bills. The organisation will not be able to use the word incorporated in its name. And because it's no longer on the register, its name is potentially available for another organisation to use. And anyone continuing to run activities will be doing so in their personal capacity with all the potential personal liability issues that entails. They will likely have received a letter from Inland Revenue because the organisation no longer legally exists as a legal entity. Its IRD number has become invalid, and that raises issues for filing tax returns and managing tax affairs. But importantly, this doesn't extinguish any tax obligations that have already been incurred, such as any unpaid GST, PAYE, income tax or penalties, which remain owing. And IRD may potentially pursue individuals if the society no longer exists. If the society was also a registered charity, they will likely have received a letter from Charity Services asking them to show cause as to why they should not be deregistered as a charity. And deregistration as a charity is potentially very significant due to the deregistration tax in Section HR 12 of the Income Tax Act. Section HR 12 has been amended a number of times since its introduction in 2014, and it's now a reasonably complicated tax. But broadly, a charity that is deregistered under the Charities Act must either divest itself of all its assets or re-register within 12 months or face liability to pay tax on the market value of its net assets. And there are a few exceptions. It's a complicated tax, but IRD has been very active in this area, and a number of charities have faced very significant consequences, particularly...
1: Kenda ngai rongodo ea, endona tiki ni neiro vitala noa, vata kena marama dauni lawa, subaka ka nona tiko na subaka charities lo, ena korturanga, e whanganu ia tara, kando waka muri waka yu nagasara. 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
11: 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This is a fantastic dose of the crack, and has some neat Irish tunes as well to bring out the runtime. 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
12: Hello there. How you doing? It's Kevin Riley here, and welcome to Irish Time here on the Manawatu People's Radio in Palmerston North on a glorious Friday morning. Glorious. Cold, but the sun is shining. And it's going to be like this over the weekend. Long weekend it is. But apparently, I looked at the weather forecast, and it's rain is forecast for the, you know, a few days next week, but it won't be such a bad thing because the ground and the gardens are pretty dry. Anyway, let's get on with it, Kevin. I went to an event the other night there on the Regent and Broadway show. It was called Ireland, The Voyage, and it was absolutely brilliant. They had this woman who was singing, who was spectacular, and they had Irish dancers, you know, with the hard shoes stuff. It was just, but the whole lot of them were absolutely dynamite. So it really surprised me. I don't know why, but they were just magnificent. And they're doing a whole tour of the New Zealand, the North Island, and the South Island. And they were, she said, the singer said, they just did a 4-month tour around Australia, and they're doing New Zealand, and then they're heading back to Dublin, I presume. But the show was absolutely amazing, and most of the people that were at the show, and it was quite well attended, by the way. It wasn't just a handful of people, it was quite well attended. They were just enthralled as I was. It was just great. They were really professional, and I just enjoyed it, and so did my wife. Anyway, what else we got here? Still on the music. It was Rory Gallagher, the ending legacy, enduring legacy, rather, of Ireland's greatest guitar hero. And he was, you know, there's no two ways about that. Rory Gallagher was in a league of his own on the guitar. To some, he was known as Roar. To the taxman, he went by his birth name of William. To earlier musical collaborators, he was known by the nickname Yaki Sax for his flair on the saxophone. And to others still, he is simply the G-man. Most people who are familiar with his virtuous guitar playing can agree on one title. Rory Gallagher is one of the most famous, quietly influential musicians of all time. He was up there with Jimi Hendrix and people like that. I mean, he was in a league of his own at the time. I mean, he was a class guitarist. The fact that the protege talented guitarist legacy is intact over 30 years since his death, and dear, that he continues to be celebrated with an annual festival in his name, is a testament to Donegal-born, Cork-raised musicians and enduring power. So there you go. That was Rory Gallagher. He was absolutely, I mean, like I said, Rory Gallagher and Taste was, I think, the name of the band he was with. But he was on, he was just in a league of his own, like I said. If you ever get the chance to get on the internet or whatever, just look up Rory Gallagher and you know what I'm talking about. He was just...

He was a magician. He was absolutely magic on the guitar. He was just, he was born to play the guitar. Anyway, what have we got here? A Lisburn councillor to immigrate to Australia because of the cost of living. Isn't that amazing? In, you know, Northern Ireland. A Sinn Féin councillor in her 20s has resigned from her role as immigrating to Australia. She says she can't afford to live there anymore in Lisburn, but in, you know, Ireland in general, I suppose, the North, but the UK as well. Naomi Farrell from Clondalkin was a councillor at the South Down County Council for the Palmerston, yes, Palmerston Fun Hill electoral ward from 2024 until her resignation last Monday. She also works as a youth and community engagement officer with the mental health charity Jigsaw. She lives in a spare bedroom at her grandparents' home. Yeah, I think that, like I said, the housing over there and the rents are phenomenal, and it's not much different here for a lot of people. I think it is a disgrace of people like myself stuck in the middle where you can't get social housing but you can't afford to buy or rent are literally just being left behind. The only option we have is to leave. Fennell, who had graduated from Monmouth University with a degree in youth and community work way back there in 2021, plans to make the move to Australia in August. You know, and just doing a bit of a tour around the country before she leaves, you know, having a look. Because she, like, it doesn't tend by the sound of it to be coming back anytime soon. It's a decision that definitely wasn't made lightly, and there were a lot of stuff happening in the background to, you know, for me to come to this decision. You know, you go, so you don't know what, you know, family, what the background is to it, you know, family or whatever, relationships, et cetera, et cetera. So she's gone, but, and she's put it down to the cost of living, et cetera, which is pretty grim, to be perfectly honest with you, but it's not that unusual either. You know, most people leave the country. People like me left Belfast along with hundreds of thousands of others who left Ireland. It wasn't a matter you wanted to leave. It was a matter of having to leave because you wanted to have a life. You know, it was just the rent you couldn't afford. But also, was getting a job in particular was you know, the main reason. And in my case, it was the main reason because just the work was you know, it was like forbidden in many ways. You just didn't, it just didn't happen. Anyway, what have we got here? The most popular heritage sites in Ireland have been revealed with an historic Dublin location taking the number one spot. Dublin Castle remains the most popular ticketed heritage site in you know, the in Ireland, according to the visitor figures from the official Office of Public Works. Released this week, the results show Dublin Castle is the city's in the city's Dame Street area was the most visited of all the sites across the country last year. Wow. This was followed by Kilkenny Castle, the Rock of Cashel, Kilmahan Jail, and the Phoenix Park Visitor Centre. The figures also show a rise in the number of visitors to a range, including Emo Court, is wherever that is, and then Laos, that's it in Laos, sorry. Sligo Abbey in County Sligo, and one in County Meath, and another one there in the visitor centre in County Kerry. There was a significant increase in the number of visitors to Corley Trackaway, which boasts the remains of an Iron Age road dating back to 148, yes, 148 BC. Yes, 148 BC, that's old. In County Longford, officials believe that the 13% increase in numbers was due to many families visiting the site as part of their holiday to the centre. The 2024 visitor testament to the enduring appeal of our national heritage, from historic houses to ancient monuments. The continued investment by the state in our rich and unique heritage portfolio is essential for the safeguarding and preservation of our built heritage, which is true. It is, you spend a lot of money, but mostly it brings a lot of money in. A lot of tourists come to Ireland. They're in the millions, actually, and people have come, and that's where they're going back to find out, you know, where their ancestors are, you know, some of the family came from. Kevin Moran, Minister of State with the responsibility for the Office of Public Works, said as the figures were released last week that he was more than happy the way things were on the increase. Seeing the regional growth in places like Sligo Abbey, Corley Trackway is heartening. He said, "We are fortunate to have such incredible landmarks across the country." I agree. The work's hard to conserve and protect them. You know, this is the government, and present them to the public. These sets are not just monuments. They are the heartbeat of regional tourism.

And are vital to the local economies. It is encouraging to see so many people, both from home and abroad in particular, connecting with these stories that have shaped Ireland. A total of 13.5 million visitors visit the heritage sites in 2025. So it's worth looking after. Not worth looking after, but, you know, that's the whole reasoning behind the whole thing, is the fact that, you know, people just like go back there to catch up with their family. You know, where they originally came from, they like to think, you know. But anyway, what have we got here? The famine. Yes, the great hunger. The Taoiseach has reflected on the impact of the famine in Ireland as one of the most profound and defining periods in our history. The National Family Commemoration took place on May the 17th in Port Tuma, I think it is, in County Sligo, is it? An annual event that is held in remembrance of all those who suffered and died and were forced to emigrate due to the Great Hunger. The Taoiseach officiated at the ceremony, but the event that's down here, which was hosted by the Minister for Culture, Communications, Sport, and the Chair of the National Famine Commemoration Committee. Yeah, so it was quite a turnout. The most Reverend Luis Martinho Montemer, I think it's how you say it, apostolic Nido, yeah, the apostolic person from the Vatican, and the Dean of the Diplomatic Corps, and the Chair of the Galway County Council, Councillor David Collins, also took part in the proceedings, which marked the first time the state commemoration was taking place in Galway. So it was not Sligo, it was in Galway, my father's home county. In the recorded history of our island, there is no more traumatic event than the Great Famine, according to the Taoiseach said. Its destructive intensity brought a scale of death and dispossession which is almost impossible to comprehend in Ireland. And it's still going on in many other countries, unfortunately. After the worst was over, nothing would ever be the same again. We became a nation where immigration touched every family. To be Irish now meant to have deep connections thousands of miles away, he explained. Wow. Yeah, those in people. That's why I said earlier, but new people from America, none of this startup was through the famine. And, you know, that sort of built up the Irish economy, as it were. That's why a lot of people do see Ireland as their second home, I suppose you could put it. And it didn't do Ireland any harm as well. It brought in a lot of money, you know, for the economy. And a lot because the people that went to America never forgot where they came from and put money in there and started factories and businesses, et cetera, et cetera. And they had that real connection to the old country, as they say. Okay, so what he said. Said that we take time to gather and to reflect, to suddenly remember and to seek understanding of why it happened. We know why it happened, Taoiseach. A tree was planted at the site during the commemoration. The event, held on the 17th of May, included military honours and cultural and community events before ending up at a solemn wreath-laying ceremony by the Taoiseach. It is not the role of this or any other generation to keep alive resentments for the events so far in the past. I don't think it was all that far in the past, Taoiseach. You know, man, it's over a century ago, but we're not talking about hundreds of years here or whatever. It's just an event that shouldn't have happened. It's all because of free market economics put on the people of Ireland. They were actually making, growing food and exporting food while thousands of people starved to death. Mr. Trevelyan, who was the English leader at the time, or, you know, minister, he has a lot to answer for. Yet it is our duty to keep alive even the most difficult memories. It is. It was just, I can remember my grandmother talking about people, insane people with grass. You know, she was told people on her family, and we just talked about had grass and they're trying to eat grass through starvation. It is the most devastating event that ever happened to Ireland, I think, you know, in the population in general. Anyway, first opened in 1852 as part of Ireland's poor law union, the workhouse is widely regarded as one of the most complete surviving complexes of its kind. That's what happened. You could go to the workhouse and it worked, you know, for next to nothing, a bowl of soup or something. They were introduced to alleviate the widespread poverty and devastation caused by the famine. Like I said, Mr. Trevelyan has a lot to answer for. The workshop was designed by George Wilkinson. It was built on a 9-acre site.
near the town. They accommodate 600.

rates, the workhouse system, which is modelled on a similar system in England, offered indoor relief to those unable to support themselves. Well, that was the whole country was unable to support themselves at the time. But I got the money and they ended up going like £10, I think it was, or whatever, got you to America. And they were in their thousands. And a huge number died on what they ended up being called the coffin ships. I mean, thousands went, but quite a large number actually didn't make it. You know, they just died on board, and their bodies were thrown over the side of the ship into the Atlantic. It was just shocking, to say the least. Families entering workhouse now were segregated by gender and age, with only children aged under under two were allowed to remain with their mothers. Yeah. The only children aged under two allowed to remember them. All the rest of them, you were over time, you were kind of segregated, full stamp. The site is now in use as a venue for lectures, exhibitions and cultural events. Further events commemorating the famine will continue at the site, including theatre, music and exhibitions, which run until next month. So that was an amazingly full-time of disaster for the Irish people and the Irish nation in general. And I think it took them a long time before they apologised for it. You know, there a few years ago here in this time, it was way over 100 years before there was an apology ever came out. You know, said it was a serious mistake, but that they were responsible for the death of thousands. And it ran into something like around 1 or 2 million. I mean, it was huge. And that one of the reasons, like I said, is sort of most of the people that ended up were the poor, you know, and they ended up in America. And that's where the Irish language in itself, because most of the people spoke Gaelic. But by the time of the famine, by the time they moved out and the famine took over and they went to America, the language was lost as they had to speak English. So that was the language off of the American continent, as it were. So that was it. The Irish language just disappeared, really. And it's only in the last few years it's actually made a strong comeback. For a long time it was banned. Like, I come from Northern Ireland, as you can tell, and it was forbidden. You know, I remember growing up and Irish was not allowed to be spoken. You know, the Irish Gaelic wasn't allowed because it was, you know, by the loyalists, really, the British loving people. It was just banned. It was like apartheid. Right, what do we got here? Primark, you know, it's a huge, it's like Tesco's and stuff like that. It's a big family-friendly shopping area. You know, it's like Kmart would be the nearest we got to you there. You know, those sort of supermarkets have everything it covered. Has launched a century-friendly shopping arm at its stores across Britain. The Irish founded, which really surprised me. I always thought it was English, but it was the Irish founded chain, which is headquartered in Dublin, has confirmed that their stores will be adapted so that the first hour of the training every Saturday will support those with sensory sensitivities, including all customers. This will include reduced noise levels, reduced till sounds, and no in-store announcements being made in that hour. So it's, you know, quiet will reign for that 1 hour. We'll also see specialty trained colleagues on hand to provide assistance for shoppers. The incentive, which was launched in stores across Britain on May the 16th, follows a successful pilot across 26 stores in the East Midlands and northeast of England. Feedback from the customers and colleagues said that it helped shape the program, according to the people that run it there in Primark superstores. Everyone should feel comfortable and confident when shopping in our stores. We know that some of our customers, the busy nature of the retail environment can be overwhelming, so we're proud to be introducing sensory-friendly shopping hours across all our stores in the UK. The positive response to our pilot scheme showed what a difference it made, because we're dealing with more people coming to the store now than we had before. So that's kind of an interesting thing to do, an interesting way of doing business. The launch forms part of the chain's wider commitment to make its stores a more accessible place to work and shop for everyone. This includes offering more accessible products, creating inclusive store environments, fostering a culture

culture of accessibility and ensuring diverse representation across its campaigns. Primark also offers an adaptive clothing range designed to make dressing easier and more comfortable for people with disabilities or temporary disabilities. You know, so they're actually going out of their way, which is great to hear. And let's hope it has taken off, and let's hope it works for them. Right, what have we got here? This is something that's I've been trying to follow up, but it keeps getting postponed. This is Geoffrey Donaldson, you know, who's the former DUP leader who's been up for real sort of sexual charges. Jurors has sworn in to hear the trial of former DUP leader Sir Geoffrey Donaldson. Well, if he gets convicted, it'll go the knighthood. The selection at the Newry, there just out of Belfast, the Crown Court took about 40 minutes on Tuesday. Before it started, Judge Paul Ramsay asked the former DUP if he was ready for his trial, and he replied yes. The 63-year-old has pleaded not guilty to all 18 charges he faces, including one of rape. Another, you know, serious act of violence. Sir Geoffrey said in the dock between sat in the court between two court officials with his arms folded at a candidate. As the candidates were called in, his wife, Lady Eleanor Donaldson, faces a trial off the facts on related charges of aiding and abetting her husband, which she has denied. Lady Johnson was not in court, and her lover attended on her behalf. She has been excused from doing it, you know, because of her ill health. I mean, she's apparently seriously got, you know, mental health issues, it would seem. The Donaldson were arrested in their county down home on the 20th of March this year. Oh, 24, rather, sorry. Sir Geoffrey, wow, 2019-24, wow. Sir Geoffrey, 63, resigned as the DUP the next day and did not consider his Lagan Valley seat for the general election 4 years later because, you know, of the accusations made against him, and they were probably quite true, it would seem, what I've read and heard from other people. He is accused of rape, four counts of gross indecency, and 13 counts of indecent assault. Wow. The offences are allegedly occurred between 1985 and 2008. Isn't it just amazing? Because this guy was, you know, quite a fundamentalist Christian as well. He made a lot of, you know, got a lot of mileage out of the fact that he was a staunch Christian. The trial was postponed on two occasions last year because of, like I said, Lady Donaldson's health. The hearing last week, Paul Ramsay, the judge, declared his six-year-old unfit for a conventional trial under the Mental Health Act of Northern Ireland. Under a trial of facts, she will not participate in proceedings. Last month, the Northern Ireland Attorney General, Dame Brenda King, issued a warning about social media posts. She said people could be found in contempt of court, punishable by up to two years imprisonment for comments which prejudice the proceedings. Furthermore, it is a criminal offence to identify the complainants, who must remain anonymous. Wow. You know, the witnesses, really. The police also advise people against publishing speculation online or anything which could directly or indirectly identify the complainants. Yeah, because the women that did it would be under a lot of pressure, I would imagine. Anyway, what else have we got here? While we're having a beautiful winter, they're having record, you've got a heat wave going on in Ireland and in the Europe in general. Today is the hottest May day ever recorded in the island of Ireland, according to what I'm reading in front of me. The Irish weather forecast, Met Eireann, has confirmed that temperature reached 30.6 at Shannon Airport in County Clare, bringing the record of 28.6. That makes Tuesday the warmest May on record across the island of Ireland, and the warmest day of the year so far. And there's more to come. I mean, this is still springtime over there, remember? Spring. Their summer has yet to kick in, which will be happening in a matter of, you know, a week or two, I think. Northern Ireland, temperature reached 24 in Thomastown over there in County Fermanagh, which is, you know, it's hot because I've been here in Thomastown North, and it's been 24 and 25, and it was kind of not quite unbearable, but it was hot, yes, and it's not pleasant when you're out trying to walk around and do anything. You just get curtailed. Well, I got curtailed, possibly it's with age on my part, but it was just too hot to be out there gardening or shopping. Anyway, Ballypatrick Forest in the Antrim Hills reached 14 there, 14.5, which is the other end of the scale. Okay, you know, like I said, it was just one end was, you know, 23 something, an average, and then this in the Antrim Hills.

0: It dropped to about 14.5. The 104 year old record from May is at 28.3, which was recorded in Lisburn in 1922. The previous May record for the island of Ireland was 28.4, which was set at Ardfern in County Kerry way back there in 1997. Meteorologist Jerry Murphy said temperatures are broken is quite a big deal for the month of May. However, heat waves are becoming more likely and more extreme because of human and dust climate change, basically. The world has already warmed by about 1.2 Celsius since the Industrial Revolution started, and temperatures will keep rising unless the governments around the world make steep cuts to emissions, which is highly unlikely. I mean, they give off a lot of, they talk a lot about climate change and we'll do this and we'll do that. But at the end of the day, they don't do anything. And I think it's because of the long-term implications of what it could do to the populace, you know, people like you and me. You know, you could be losing your job or in some ways if they have to cut back on, you know, the emissions, et cetera, et cetera. And, you know, we end up having to do without petrol. Yeah, not petrol, but, you know, driving less and doing stuff like that, you know, with diesel from bigger trucks. All our transportation today is all done by heavy trucks. The days of going, you know, stuff that used to be sent by train, which was, it worked. It sort of had, everything was loaded on there and ended up in the various towns and villages in the country. And then it was smaller trucks took them from A to B, you know, took them in anywhere around that neighbourhood or that county. But today it's all these, you know, double, you know, these massive trucks, Big Macs with massive trailers go, they'd go for some distance, and they do an awful lot of damage to the roads as well as the atmosphere, you know, and we're losing all around, actually. But anyway, so that's it. They've got, I'll read you this one here before I go. Hunting supporters say ban leaves dog owners at risk. Pro-hunting supporters have warned that a new Stormont bill to ban the blood sport will leave thousands of dog owners across Northern Ireland at risk. It comes as Assembly members voted on Tuesday to pass the second stage of the Hunting with Dogs Bill, which aims to ban hunting wild animals with dogs. Good on them. Northern Ireland is the only part of the UK where the practice is still permitted. We're talking about badgers and, you know, animals, creatures like that, and it's just not on. The private members bill is being sought by the Alliance Party, and he's discussed it as Ireland has been misguided and divisive by the present government, who are just letting it go on and on. The group held a protest outside Stormont, rather, on Tuesday, and its spokesman, Gary McCormick, or McCartney, rather, warned the bill is so wide-ranging that it will impact on every dog owner in Northern Ireland. They always come up with something. I mean, it's just, they just have to expand on it. We're no different here with stuff. Sort of simple letter, black and white, suddenly becomes, you know, black and grey. And an elderly person was walking in the park and their dog scampered off and chased a wild animal. And that would mean, you know, that would be an offence. But it's not the same as chasing after them, going down the holes and killing them, you know, et cetera, et cetera. With 400,000 households having a dog, wow, that's a lot. You can see how many people could be affected by this legislation. But it can be made simpler, and it should be made simpler. He said similar decisions have been forced for more than 20 years in Scotland. There had been one prosecution or attempted prosecution against a dog owner. He said the bill will bring Northern Ireland into line with the rest of the UK. We're way behind the time. It's like living in New Zealand to me. Sometimes when I hear our politicians talk about this, that and the other, I just feel like, you know, I just live in another country from them, really. You know, we're kind of so far behind. They always compare us to Australia, which is kind of insanity, really. We're two different countries, have similar English-speaking, Anglo-Saxon sort of histories, but in many other respects, we are kind of different in more ways than one. Yet, you know, a lot of Australian companies own the economy in New Zealand, basically. I mean, they control it. The banks are controlled by Australians. So we should be a wee bit more careful and just, you know, be our own boss, you know, instead of do what we think is good for the country, et cetera, et cetera. And if things are working out in countries like Australia or other Anglo-Saxon countries, why not just follow them? You know, I mean, we've got nothing to lose. Anyway, on that sour note, I will love you and leave you. And have a great weekend, all right? Hope you have a great long weekend.
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tangle and you ain't talking right. Got a 38 special, boy, you do very well. Got a 38 special, you do very well.

All right. Now, Peter Green got together with Nigel Watson and what's called Peter Green's Splinter Group or Ann Splinter Group or something, I think. But in 1998, they put out the Peter Green, Robert Johnson songbook. And so I'm going to play you a couple of tracks from that particular album. Again, just shows you what the influence Robert Johnson's music actually had on a lot of modern blues players. But here we go with Peter Green and Nigel Watson here with Last Fair Deal Gone Down.

All right, our second track from Peter Green and Nigel Watson Splinter Group here. We have, the Terraplane Blues. Now, the Terraplane Blues, first release actually from Ms. Johnson's San Antonio session, and appeared in March 1930.

37, coupled with, or flip side, kind-hearted woman blues. And seemed to have been a moderate hit, the only one Robert Johnson had in his own lifetime. And, of course, the Hudson Terraplane. I got a friend with a 1930-something Terraplane coupe, actually, Hudson coupe. So, yeah, I know they exist. The Hudson Terraplane was a popular car in the mid-30s, and a 1936 model retailed for only $595. Would have been a familiar sight on American roads. All right, so here we got with Peter Green and Nigel Watson with Terraplane Blues.

All right, our next track of covers of Robert Johnson's music is Elmore James here. Now, he recorded this in 1951, and it's been recorded a lot of times since, a lot of different artists, but this is the one that probably got it started with people following it. I believe I'll Dust My Broom. And the title's actually come back a lot of recordings, it's just Dust My Broom. So anyway, Elmore James, J.B. Hutto, and a lot of others have recorded this track since the passing of Robert Johnson. So here we go with Elmore James and Dust My

All right, now, final track in the Robert Johnson story tonight comes from the Rolling Stones. Back in 1969, they released the album Let It Bleed, which I have on vinyl, actually. And they followed, or they covered the Love in Vain song of Robert Johnson's. All right, enjoy it.

All right. Well, that's it for Robert Johnson's music for tonight. Got another track coming up here before our next little break, and it's Cash Box Kings. It was actually a track I was going to play last week and didn't get time for it. So here's it is tonight. And the album's called Black Toppin'. As I said, it's the Cashbox Kings with Blues Falling Down on Me.

0: All right, time for another quick little break here. We've got a couple of tracks coming up from Kenny Neal from some new tracks I've just been sent of his, and the same with Maria Moldua, a couple of tracks of hers as well, actually, and then a whole pile more. So, hey, don't go away.
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2: Steady as you go at Whakapai Hauora. 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This group occurs every Tuesday during the school term at the Whakapai Hauora Chapel on Maxwell's Line starting at 10 a.m.
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2: 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And that's www.npr.nz/show/rock. All right, up with some Kenny Neal now. This is some music I've just received of his. I think it's sort of his best of. There's quite a few tracks on the

album, but they didn't tell me what the album's name was when I got sent it. It could just be his best of. We'll see what happens. I got two tracks from Kenny Neal here. The first one's his cover of that great number, Manish Boy.

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Make love to your woman again and again.

All right. Now, a couple of tracks from a new album I just received from Maria Moldura. When I say new, it's new in my collection, new to me, but actually came out back in 2011. We've got a track here that was written by Greg Brown, and the album was called Steady Love. Came out on the Stony Plain Records. And as I said, 2011. So Maria Moldura here with Blues Go Walkin'.

Yeah, why are people like that? All right. Our next track, the title of this next track just reminded me of something. The track's called Too Young to Die. Now, I just remember Jethro Tull, one of their albums they put out a long time ago. It was Too Old to Rock and Roll, Too Young to Die. And then again, You're Never Too Old to Rock and Roll was sort of a finishing things. When I was living in Australia, Jethro Tull actually came to Aussie to do a tour, and I was down in Adelaide.

Adelaide at the time, actually booked tickets and everything to see him. He performed a first concert in Sydney, and then he came down, Ian Anderson, came down with a throat problem and cancelled the rest of the tour. So, yeah, of a group I never got to see, although I was prepared to. But anyway, apart from Jeff Rotel, this isn't Jeff Rotel. This is Curtis Salgado and Alan Hager, or Hager. And the album's called Rough Cut, came out 2018. And as I said, the track's just called Too Young to Die.

0: All right, time for another quick little break here on the Roots of Rock. And coming back in the last segment of the show with some tracks from Segal Shawal, Cindy Young, Taj Mahal, The Lucky Losers, and a couple more if we can fit them in. All right, stay tuned.
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8: Hey, you're back with Cyan here, bringing you over Roots of Rock into the last segment of the show. And coming up first, we have some Seagull and Shawal. They call themselves the Seagull and Shawal Band, out on Alligator Records. Not quite sure of the year of this album, but the album's actually named after the two artists here. Track called Afraid of Love.

0: what are you doing leading the development department? Like, if you have no narrative development experience, what are you doing leading a development team? You know, and so I think there's also just been an element of people thinking that the design phase of this process that anybody can do, because it just looks like typing.
1: Yeah,
0: you know,
1: yeah,
0: anybody, yeah, anybody with a computer can sit down and write a screenplay that could get financed and make positive sales.
1: Got an idea as well. Everyone, everyone has an idea. Everyone's like, oh man, I just like I've got a movie in my head, and you know, like it'll be awesome. Everyone will love it. And it's like, I mean, you might have like an idea for something, but you gotta, you know, like there's a whole art to actually turning that into something that other people can understand or relate to or whatever.
0: Also very different things for very, very different pathways, right? Like when you're developing something to be a low budget film, that's a very specific kind of writing, because you're writing to resources, you're writing to you know, what can I make for nothing? Mm-hmm. Versus, you know, if you're writing a project that is designed for a co-production, you're going, great, I need to have something that can be set either in one of these locations. It needs to have cast coming from both. It needs to be able to appeal to these things. It needs to exist in these marketplaces.
1: Yeah.
0: And so, you know, one of the downsides of this industry being really young is that our writer development pathways are really immature. And it's one of the reasons that I do donate as much time as I do, is to go, hey, we're not going to be able to upskill writers to an international standard if we don't have international standard writers out there actually getting stuck into it. But a huge part of it is we try and have writers cordoned off and go, oh, you sweet little babies, just go be creative. And you don't bother your pretty little heads with how much things cost or what needs to be done. Just go be creative. And the reality is you can't produce that film. You know, writers, as part of their training, need to know that we are participating in a very expensive, collaborative process. And, you know, that's not to say that you can't have more experimental processes. You know, like my film Hangtime, which is currently on TV and Z Plus, is a semi-scripted project that was developed up between me and the cast. Some of it was scripted, some of it was improv. The reason that went really smoothly is a huge number of the cast were also writers, though. So, you know, when you've got people who were skilled in those spaces, we were able to do a lot of problem solving. And then Pop, which you guys have seen, thank you for going to the movies. I'm terrified to see it. But that was a project that was not fully scripted. And part of that was a decision to kind of support the director and the director's strengths. You know, Tim Hamilton is a real maximalist visual storyteller. And so the creative challenge for me as a producer who's from writing was to kind of catch the pieces and kind of help it all come together. And so that, you know, I definitely don't want listeners to think that sitting and writing a screenplay is the only way to do things. But the conscious choice to not go down traditional development paths was made with a lot of experience as a writer and as a producer, but also knowing where this film was going to go, right? This is a film director's first feature, and the victory conditions for that film be that we introduce him to the town, we show everybody what he can do, you know, wanted to really give him an opportunity as well to learn. I think on feature films, you know, being able to go, hey, how do I work with actors over a longer storytelling period? How do I tell a story over 90 minutes and not have millions of dollars worth of pressure?
2: Because am I correct on this, that the director had only really done shorts?
0: One of the main reasons that I peer pressured Tim into making Pop in the first place was he had done a lot of shorts, and he was very successful in that space. So separate to the fact that he had like dominated for several years in the 48-hour competition space, he had also had a short film, Zero, which had won a TikTok award at Cannes and had played a huge number of festivals. So he had very much been tipped to be somebody that people had their eye on. You know, he's a very talented guy. And the whole project kind of started. I got a phone call from Trenton Colbert, who plays the lead character, Mike, because he had been out shooting with Tim, and Tim had kind of shared the fact that he was getting a bit of pressure to kind of make a on-the-rails short film, you know, like make something a bit more prestige with a little bit more budget to just like demonstrate to people that he could make something safe. And I, of course, was like, not on my watch. You know, and a big part of it was sitting him down and going, one, I think you're ready for features. Like, you're ready to take that next step career-wise so that you can start working on longer format stuff. But I had been very lucky in my journey to have had received some great advice about, again, you know, what you need to do is kick the door down and introduce yourself as yourself and make something really out there.

0: And so the idea that this really unique voice, his pathway, was to sing in somebody else's voice just like did not sit with me at all. I was like, no, success for you lies in going out there and being you. And so part of that was really going, okay, how do you support a really original voice to tip over? You know, the victory conditions for the film are not that we make millions of dollars. You know, it's, we want some money coming back to everybody that put their time and effort into it. You know, we want to be able to get it as in front of as many people as possible. But the real victory conditions for this film was to prove that Tim Hamilton could make a feature film and to prove that Trent Colbert was a leading man material, you know, that he was able to carry a performance through the film. And even down to sort of the crew that were working on it, just giving people a chance to get their first feature film credit. You know, that allows them to just put their hand up for higher paid, longer work. And so, yeah, sort of because the victory conditions for it and the budget for it are way smaller, you've got a lot more freedom to kind of go, okay, we're, you know, one, we've got a lot more freedom to make the movie that is the most Tim Hamilton movie possible. But it also means that, like, this movie's debt-free. And so I don't have to take deals that don't align with our values. I don't have to take deals that don't align with the material. You know, we're really in a place where we're trying to build our relationship with audiences, in part because, you know, you want to be able to bring your next film and say, hey, did you love Pop here? Enjoy this one. But I think another big part of it is, you know, in New Zealand, we've kind of lost that intermediate step. Like, we used to have C4, right? And C4 was where all of the emerging directors kind of got to sink their teeth into making music videos.
1: Yeah, yeah.
0: Working with something with a little bit of budget, and they'd kind of be able to take that step from there up. But, like, right now, we've got people making heaps of shorts, and we've got people who are getting funded at the $1 million-plus level.
2: I was going to say, there's, like, this whole strata that just, like, disappeared.
1: Yeah. Just like the disappearance of music television in general has, like, just completely changed things. And it's like, it's such a loss, you know, like, aside from all the fun things about, you know, like getting home after school and watching fucking C4 for hours with your friends or whatever. But just like, when you think about how many amazing directors came through just shooting, you know, 3-minute music videos for bands and kind of getting to do something a little bit wild or, you know, a little bit different.
0: Yeah, and build an audience, you know. It's like, you know, we were aware who was making stuff because, you know, and like, Kyle, you and I were at uni together, right? And you're sitting in, and C4's on in the background, and some of it is like, you know, local acts where you are kind of, you know, seeing new people's work, seeing new actors' work, seeing really interesting stuff come up. And so I think, you know, when we think about how do we replace those intermediate steps with things, and, you know, the industry is as such now that it's not enough to have a good music video and it's not enough to just have a good short film. You need a feature, you know, and I think that's difficult for a lot of people to kind of take on board because for the last, 30 years, we've been saying, hey, make a really great short film and get it into an A-list festival and then all the gates will open for you. And, you know, maybe if you're a Nepo baby, and the doors were always going to open for you, but to get in the running, to be taken seriously, you need a feature now. And so the challenge kind of becomes for people who are, you know, they've made shorts, but they're not at that point that they could, you know, unlock a $1 million-plus budget. It's like, great, how do you make something that's really cool for as little money as possible and never have people think too much about how little money you had? You know, it's one of those things, like, there's a really big difference between a film that you go, that was really scrappy, that was really cool, I loved its lo-fi vibe, and a movie where you were like, wow, they had one dude's apartment and one bad camera for that film.
1: I do kind of love those, like, I feel like some of my favorite films and even this, like, you know, creative projects in general are ones that have been made under a limitation and seeing how people engage with those limitations and actually, like, you know, like, I think having to think harder about how you're going to shoot something is such a creative challenge. Like, I always think about the way that Steven Spielberg's movies have changed over time now that he can put anything on screen that he wants. So you get like a movie like Ready Player One, where he can just CGI absolutely anything, as many, like, a million characters on screen all doing this kind

0: kind of stuff, and it has like absolutely no visual impact. And then you think about, like, say Jurassic Park, when he has to show the size of a Tyrannosaurus, but they don't have an entire Tyrannosaurus to show, so they just have to figure out, like, oh, so we can just show the legs, or like we have to show that it's shaking the ground. Like, how do we do that without actually building a shaking stage? Like, oh, we show like the ripples in a cup of water, or we show an angle where you just see the insides of its legs from, you know, by the characters' heads. Like, these kind of things, I think, have always forced people to consider the shots that they're making and be like, oh, okay, there's a limited amount of ways we can do this, which is going to be really good, instead of just being like, oh, fuck it, we can just do whatever. Let's just do the first thing that comes to mind, how we can put this on screen or whatever. And I feel
1: 100%. I remember having a conversation with Vicky Jackwitz, who used to be at Park Road Post. And, you know, she was there from the transition from film into digital. And she's like, this illusion that people have that it is cheaper is just, it's just that, it's an illusion. On film, people thought about it because they had to think about it. Now that everything could be shot digitally, everybody shoots everything. Now it all needs to be stored. It all needs to be sorted. It all needs, you know, there's all of these processes that still has to happen to digital footage. And because we've got this mindset change that it is no longer, we've only got so much film and it's really expensive to do this, so let's get it right. Yeah. Now it's like, all right, let's do it again in the wide, let's do this,
2: or like, let's take fix it again in post, which is just such a wild way to think about something.
0: Yeah, one interesting, this is kind of tangential, but one interesting thing was one of the films that I worked on was The Bridge to Terabithia, which was Gabor Kusupo's first live action film. He's the guy that did Rugrats back in the day, you know, like he did like a bunch of animated stuff. And then so this is his first actual, you know, like real life feature production. And he was like showing up on set every day and being like, okay, cool. So we're going to get an angle coming down from here. And then it's like, okay, well, so you would have had to let us know about that like 2 weeks ago so that we could, like, the riggers could come in and build this and do this kind of stuff. And then, you know, and it was just this thing that kept coming up where it was like, okay, well, like we have to build the props. And on the budget that we were on, sometimes we were building props that only had one side to them. You know, it's like the camera can't see the other side of this prop, you know? And this was all budget related, you know, this is all, like what you're saying about, you know, you have to think about these things when you're writing, because you know, and it's like you have to think about these things when you're also, you know, like storyboarding or composing, you know, coming up with the ideas with the shots, because then we have to go and actually do the work to put these together, and we're trying to save money as well. And it's, you know, there's like different layers to all of this.
1: Yeah, I think what we're about to see is an explosion of innovation, you know, a period of time in cinema history that I think not just within New Zealand, but within sort of globally, we're seeing in the industry is like French New Wave. You know, it was a rebellion against film being old school, historical, expensive, and disconnected from the youth. You know, when you think about all of the techniques that were developed, because it was just people grabbing cameras and getting out there, like, how often do people use jump cut now? We wouldn't have ever had the jump cut if we had not had a bunch of angry young French people being like, forget, we'll go and shoot in the streets, you know? So like, I think that there's a really exciting time because, you know, as technology is also changing the techniques that we are using to execute film, we're about to see an entire new vocabulary of cinema be developed by new creatives. And it feels very similar to early hip hop. And that sense of different voices being able to come into the mix and the accessibility of technology, you know, phones being in kids' hands, the abilities for people to just make stuff off their computers. We're seeing, you know, to call it outsider art is incorrect because there's so much education available online that so many of these incredible people are self-taught. They're not outsider artists, but they're bringing such a freshness and such like a rebellion against everything that Hollywood represents and the ways that it can exist in the world. Yeah. And so I think we're going to start seeing, like, when I think about pop, the best way to describe it

0: Like, it's like a mixtape, you know? It's like, here's a group of artists that I'm like, you need to know about these guys. And here's a bunch of tracks they made. How cool. Yeah. And I think we're going to start seeing more of that, where it's about the talent, you know? Another great film that's, I haven't had a chance to see it, but I've heard nothing but good things, is The Weed Eaters. And again, like a great collective of people that have just come together to make something really cool. So yeah, as much as there's a, you know, limitations breeds innovation. And I think we are in that phase where people have finally gone, oh, I'm sick of waiting in line. I'm just going to go do something. What's the worst that could happen, you know?
1: Yeah. I'm sick of seeing the same stuff happening again and again, right?
2: I do, you know, like I always feel like, you know, there's always like this kind of, I guess like fund, like government funding kind of component as well that I think about, you know, like when we think about like, I mean, speaking of new wave, like the Australian new wave, or like, you know, the Australian film renaissance or whatever of like the 70s to the 80s, which was like basically driven by the government bringing in a new scheme to help fund, you know, like creatives and, you know, young like filmmakers and stuff, and how literally every iconic Australian film, well, almost every one of that, like, it's like Australian film was defined by this period, like everything from like the first two Mad Max movies, Picnic at Hanging Rock, like fucking like Wake and Fright, which is probably the most Australian film ever. I don't know if either of you have seen it. Even like Crocodile Dundee, and the like, that's from that period of you know, of the government just going like, oh, actually no, we are gonna actually help these young filmmakers and even like actors, cinematographers and all this kind of stuff. We're gonna help support them into the industry and into jobs and stuff. Yeah, what's the current, I mean, I've been out of it for so long, what's the current kind of government funding situation like? Well, I'm guessing it's,
1: want to add to this as well, because I was about to ask a similar question, but I wanted to also swing this question back around for you, Kasi, around near the beginning of the episode, you were talking about how there are multiple ecosystems and the way the funding models work for that is different as well. And you're talking about the necessity now to not just work through shorts, but to get a feature. So how does that play into the current funding opportunities as well?
0: Yeah, I mean, one of the things that the current administration at the Film Commission is doing really well is breaking down some of the barriers for sort of emerging. So if you're looking at some of the innovation pathways that they're introducing, the fact that they've turned development into rolling, the fact that they've introduced the fact that you have a meeting with them now before you put heaps of work into an application going in. So there's been some really smart choices, but they are all covering a really ugly truth, and that is because there's no money. Yep. So, you know, we are not getting these innovations because people suddenly really care about low budget filmmaking. We're getting these innovations because that is the only pathways left, and we need to make this little piece of butter go over the whole piece of bread. Mm. So the biggest challenge as I see it is the fact that our industry is currently entirely government supported. And in order for us to shift away from that and for it not to be contingent on who is in government or who is not in government, we actually need to shift the burden away from government funding into private funding. And I've spent the last sort of, probably since we last were on this on this podcast together, trying to figure that out. And some of that is going, where is the money? How do you engage with it? How do you attract it into the industry? And so there's a couple of different ways. You know, there's a lot of people who have looked into the venture capital or traditional investment space. But one of the areas that I'm really interested in is looking at nonprofit. So one of the big things that the business mentor of mine kind of woke me up to, because I was sitting there going, well, I keep pitching people business models that are absolutely going to work and they're doing positive things for marginalized voices. And he's like, yeah, but they don't care. They don't care if it works. They would, you know, what they would rather get is tax relief. You know what's certain? Tax relief. So if you put together something where I can donate my money and I can see you do all the same work that you need to do, but I never, ever have to rely on you making a profit for me to get something back for my money, now we're having a conversation. And it was just like the aha moment for me, where I was like, of course. I'm doing charity work anyway, right? That is what development and trying to get marginalized voices supported and wanting that to exist outside of traditional pathways is, right? And so if we're about to have a conversation with the growing wealthy class in New Zealand, and let's be honest, it is growing.

0: With every wealthy American refugee that moves here, we are gaining a potential patron of the arts. And, you know, it might seem like a really inelegant conversation, and I know a lot of people feel uncomfortable talking about money, but hey, maybe that's my role in the industry, is to just not be uncomfortable talking about money. And that is, if you'd like to come here and you'd like to live here and you'd like to have a nice life living here, I would love for you to donate some money to the arts, please. And I would love for us to be able to give you that tax relief you so desire.
1: Yeah.
0: It allows us to do good work, and it allows us to, you know, if you think about a non-profit funded project. So the main project that I've been working on kind of as an experimental version of this is the graphic novel adaptation of The Bone People, Kerry Hume's The Bone People.
1: Yeah, cool.
0: And this is a really interesting project because of the way that the Spiral Collectives work, who are the original publishers and who own the rights, but also who have promised Kerry that they will honour her wishes. And Kerry had a couple of key wishes. One, that was no child was ever hurt in the adaptation of this work. So as the material deals with abuse, you know, she was like, I do not want to have a live action adaptation of this work ever done. We need to wait for animation to catch up. And that way we can tell the story. I mean, God, she was just so ahead of her time. Anyway, Kerry Hume, what a legend. And so part of the challenge of that is to go, okay, well, how do we preserve the integrity of this work and never ever have to kowtow to investor pressure? And how can we have it that we can give this work away for free and still finance the work? And so it was a really interesting sort of way of trying to figure out, you know, what is the sweet spot, you know, budget-wise, and how can you put together something that feels fair but is also paying everybody? Because when you're not doing something for profit, people need to be paid fully upfront. There's no profit share. So if an artist is coming to work on the adaptation of a literary taonga, they need to be paid a fair rate for that, so much so that it also means that they'll get no profit. And so they're really interesting business models to have to figure out, because you are trying to kind of, you know, you're trying to go, hey, here is the ethical version. Here is the version where the work is respected, where the audience is respected, where the artist is respected. And because Spiral Collectives is now a charitable trust, we are in a position to go raise that money as nonprofit. You know, when I think about the benefits of that, like The Bone People is very recognized work, so especially amongst people of a generation that have wealth. And so, you know, it is a great opportunity to introduce myself to a lot of people who might be interested in supporting the arts. But I think the other key challenge about it is the success of The Bone People relied on the fact that Kerry Hume did not compromise. You know, one of the big things that the Spiral Collectives, and as to why they were the original publishers, was because Kerry did not want to make any of the edits that the publishers wanted her to make. So, of course, this book goes on to win the Booker Prize because it is this inventive, original, incredible piece of writing, because it was allowed to be, because it was published by an organization that stood behind Kerry and her desire to not make any of those changes. And that is only possible when you are working in a collective's way, when you are working in a charitable way. Anyway, I'm digressing. This project has been such a big part of my life for the last 18 months. So it's just absorbed so much of my brain. But one of the things that came out of it for me was I was like, well, what are the other applications for this? You know, if I'm about to go introduce myself to a huge number of people and talk with them about nonprofit funding as a means of supporting work within the arts, how do we bring that into the screen sector? How do we bring that into other elements? You know, if we are going to shift people away from relying on the government, the solution should not be, yeah, but we've got to get into bed with the shady money people who are trying to make a quick buck, right? There has to be another option. And for me, this other option is existing in this nonprofit space and going, okay, we've got a pathway by which we can accept money from rich people and we can deliver them something positive. They get tax relief and they get to feel really good about themselves. And in exchange, you know, you could put together a development program where writers get to own their IP, regardless of the fact that that money was put down. You know, it's all of those little things where you talk about, like, what is the impact of giving people free money, right? What is the impact of giving people free money to work on their body of work, to work on their craft? You know, we talk about it when the artist's benefit used to exist. And you look at all of the local voices that came out of that, like Taika Waititi came out of that.
1: Yeah, yeah.
0: You know, and we're sitting there going like, oh, how do we get more filmmakers like this? And it's like, you cover their living costs so that they can focus on their work.
1: Back when we were doing the Fortnightly stream, the old

0: was it the PACE program, the old the artist benefit program through WINS, that literally came up every fucking episode, you know. And either someone had personal experience with it, or they had a friend that had been on it, or something like that, and it had been this like amazing transformative period of their life. But and I also think about other times when different governments around the world have invested or somehow supported the creation of culture through these things. Like, you know, there's I don't know if either of you have heard about Zamrock, the kind of Zambian rock movement that just came from
1: from you, Tim.
0: Oh right, yeah. Maybe we talked about it on stream, we might have, but yeah, the Zambian government was just like, okay, cool, we are going to I think they made it so a certain percentage of the music on the radio had to be local music. Mm-hmm. And they also gave a tax rebate to hospitality venues that had live musicians or artists playing.
1: That's so cool.
2: Things it's like approaching that. 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NPR, and so we go to the BBC World Service until 8 a.m. tomorrow morning. 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

0: BBC World Service. It's midday GMT. This is Oliver Conway with the newsroom. Britain approves trials for a new vaccine to tackle the worsening Ebola outbreak in the Democratic Republic of Congo.
1: We've got a lot of experience in the team working on vaccines against different Ebola viruses. And so because of that combined experience, we were able to respond really, really quickly.
0: The authorities in Thailand are investigating a fire in a bar in Bangkok that killed at least 28 people.
2: I saw a fire exploding out from the door and saw many people coming out. They had burns on their skin and some blisters. I used clothes to put the fire out on the bodies of people who were running out.
0: Iran says it's attacked US military bases across the Middle East. And later,
3: you stare at him and he just stares right back. And that's when the attack comes, not from the front, but from the side.
0: Sam Neill, star of Jurassic Park and The Piano, has died at the age of 78. First, our top stories.
4: BBC News with Emily Thomas. British regulators have approved human trials of a new vaccine to tackle the Ebola outbreak in the Democratic Republic of Congo. The vaccine from the University of Oxford is one of four being developed, but the first to enter human trials. Our medical editor is Fergus Walsh.
5: The Oxford Vaccine Group wants to recruit 50 healthy adults aged 18 to 55. The vaccine against the Bundibugyo species of Ebola is based on the same technology as used in the Oxford AstraZeneca COVID jab. The trial will assess the safety of the Ebola vaccine as well as monitoring immune responses. And there'll be further studies in Africa. The Serum Institute of India has manufactured more than 600 million doses of the prototype vaccine, ready for potential future use.
4: Meanwhile, health authorities in the Democratic Republic of Congo say its Ebola outbreak has spread to two new provinces. Iranian state television says Iran has fired warning shots at two ships attempting to cross the Strait of Hormuz today as the battle between Tehran and Washington for control of the vital waterway continues to escalate. Earlier, Iran carried out a barrage of attacks against US military assets in the region. Barbara Platusha is in Jerusalem.
6: We can say with a fair bit of certainty that very little traffic is flowing through, and we can also say that control of the Strait of Hormuz has emerged as a major confrontational point between the two. Their interim deal last month was aimed at opening the strait to international shipping and then moving on towards wider negotiations to end the war, but it's stopped here on this issue because both sides are unhappy with the control of the strait. The Iranians have made clear that they want to take more control of the strait than they had before the war.
4: Reports from Yemen say there have been explosions at the airport in the capital Sana'a, which is under the control of the Houthi movement. The Defence Ministry of the internationally recognised Yemeni government has said its armed forces targeted the runway in order to prevent an Iranian plane from landing.

0: The EU and Britain have targeted Russia with coordinated sanctions over a sustained campaign of cyber attacks, which they said were backed by the intelligence services. Among those blacklisted is the Turler hacking group, suspected of targeting governments, critical infrastructure and strategic industries. The French Foreign Minister, Jean-Noël Barrot, announced the sanctions to French media.
1: Nous convoquerons l'ambassadeur de Russie en France dans les prochains jours.
2: We will summon the Russian ambassador to France in the coming days, but we will also impose sanctions against 9 individuals and 4 entities responsible for this cyber campaign orchestrated by the FSB, the Security Bureau of Russia.
0: BBC News. The investigation into the killing of the former British government minister Anne Widdecombe is now being led by counter-terrorism officers. Police said the step had been taken after new information and evidence had come to light. They'd previously said there was nothing to suggest the attack was politically motivated. Anne Widdecombe was found dead at her home in southwest England on Thursday. A 28-year-old man was arrested in connection with her death on Saturday. A court in Germany has convicted an Iraqi couple of enslaving 2 Yazidi girls in Iraq. They were found guilty of war crimes, genocide and crimes against humanity, as well as membership of the Islamic State group. They'd bought the 2 children when they were aged 12 and 5 and subjected them to forced labour, torture and sexual abuse. Spain's Prime Minister says there needs to be better prevention and preparedness for wildfires as climate change fuels blazes across Europe. Pedro Sanchez thanked emergency services while visiting the scene of one of Spain's deadliest wildfires in Almeria, which killed at least 13 people and scorched 70 square kilometres. The actor, producer and director Sam Neill, famed for his leading role in Jurassic Park, has died at the age of 78. His family described his death as sudden and unexpected. The BBC's Lauren Moss has more details.
3: He was probably most well known for his roles as Dr. Alan Grant in some of the Jurassic Park films. He also starred in The Piano in the 1990s. And he actually had 150 TV and film credits to his name, including The Tudors, Peaky Blinders and The Simpsons. So he was actually born in Northern Ireland and moved to New Zealand when he was 7 years old. And he did announce a few years ago that he'd been having chemotherapy treatment for blood cancer. And then in April of this year, announced that he was cancer-free.
0: And that was the latest world news from the BBC.
4: Thank you. You're listening to the newsroom from the BBC World Service with Oliver Conway. In May, the World Health Organization declared the Ebola outbreak in the Democratic Republic of Congo a public health emergency of international concern. Now the authorities in Congo say it's spread to 2 new provinces, but efforts are underway to fight it. Regulators here in the UK have now approved trials of a new vaccine that's been in development since that WHO declaration. It's one of 4 aimed at countering the Bundibugyo species of the virus, but the first to enter human trials. Alex Sampson is one of the researchers at Oxford University.
5: The way we've been able to make this vaccine so quickly, there's a few reasons. One of these is that we're using the same vaccine technology that was used to make the Oxford AstraZeneca COVID vaccine. We've also got a lot of experience in the team, both using that platform and working on vaccines against different Ebola viruses. And so because of that combined experience, we were able to respond really, really quickly.
4: Well, the BBC's medical editor, Fergus Walsh, is here. Fergus, tell us more about this vaccine.
6: So, as you heard from Alex Sampson there, they're using the same vaccine technology that was used during COVID. Hundreds of millions of people had the Oxford AstraZeneca COVID vaccine. It starts with a disabled common cold virus into which you put a scrap of genetic material. In COVID, it was the spike protein. And with this, it's a tiny, the only surface protein on the Bundibugyo Ebola species of virus, and goes into the body inside this virus and is delivered to cells, prompts them to start making this scrap of genetic material. That prompts an immune response to produce antibodies and T cells, so that hopefully, should the person then come into contact with Ebola at some time in the future, they'll be protected. Now, obviously, these volunteers won't be given Ebola, won't be a challenge trial, but their safety and the immune response that is produced will be monitored to see what level of immune response it produces.
4: When will they know how effective it is, and if it is effective,

0: When could it be actually seen in use in places like Congo?
1: Within a few months. I mean, this trial, they'll actually monitor them for a year. There'll be another small trial which will start in Africa probably a few weeks later. I think the first doses of this vaccine, and they're looking for 50 healthy volunteers in Oxford aged 18 to 55. There'll be a similar small trial in Africa, which will start a couple of weeks later. Then there'll have to be a larger trial in situ in Africa, which will be in the affected areas. But I think we're talking about in months. And already the Serum Institute in India, which worked with the Oxford team during COVID, they have speculatively produced more than 600,000 doses of this prototype vaccine. They've got them stored ready for potential use. So they've done everything in, consecutively here so that what used to take months and years, the delays between one trial and another, they all happen pretty much overlapped, so that they're ready to go. And obviously there's a massive need for this. Latest figures today, more than 700 deaths. This Bundibugyo strain, there is no vaccine against it. Kills about one in three of those infected.
0: If it is rolled out, of course, it will be hard to get it to everyone, because there is a lot of scepticism and also the conditions are difficult in Congo.
1: Yeah, it's a fragile area affected by war. They've got limited healthcare facilities, a lot of movement, displacement of populations, and a lot of distrust of healthcare and officialdom. So it's going to be tricky, but government workers and agencies are doing their best there to try to ensure that they bring the local communities on board here, because it's absolutely vital, because this is such a deadly virus.
0: Fergus, many thanks indeed. Fergus Walsh there, our medical editor. The authorities in Thailand are investigating a fire that ripped through a bar in Bangkok, killing 28 people and injuring more than 70. The blaze started late on Sunday night, trapping dozens of people inside. Footage showed flames shooting out of the entrance as people tried to get away, some with their clothes on fire. The venue, which has a stage and two bars, is in Chatuchak, a Bangkok suburb popular with tourists. Eyewitnesses say the fire started near the stage where a band was performing.
2: I saw a fire exploding out from the door and saw many people coming out. We ran to help. I helped pull people out and put out a fire on the head of one person. More people were coming out, and then the fire exploded from the door.
3: A lot of my friends were severely injured because they were on stage and they were obstructed by the instruments. It made it harder for them to escape. One said they noticed the smell of something burning, and a little after that, they saw that the ceiling was on fire. It seems it was made out of a foam material to absorb sound. And then the door that people think of as the front entrance, it isn't wide enough for people to be scrambling out. It's narrow and people had to fight their way out.
0: Well, this is the deadliest blaze in Thailand since 2009. Our Southeast Asia correspondent Jonathan Head spoke to me from outside the bar.
4: It was all very fast. It's basically a very large room, very few windows. It's a nighttime venue, lots of tables and a stage where bands play. The fire seemed to spread very fast indeed. To give you a sense of the timeline, the fire brigade, this is a very central area of northern Bangkok. The fire brigade were here within 5 minutes. They extinguished the fire within 35 minutes. In that time, this terrifying inferno took hold, where there were literally jets of flame roaring like a flamethrower out of the exits. That made it very hard for people to get out. The power went out. There were no lights. There was smoke everywhere. People were choking on it. It was very hard for people to find the relatively few exits there are. I believe they say there are four of them. We don't know if all the exits were open or whether there was any lighting to indicate where they were. And we've seen officials, police officials and forensic investigators beginning the investigation into what caused the fire, but presumably also why it spreads so terrifyingly quickly.
0: Yeah, do they have any ideas about that, the cause and why it spread?
4: Not really. The big issue is, were there substandard materials in the ceiling? Because that would explain why the fire spread so quickly.
0: What are safety regulations like in these kind of venues, and are those regulations enforced?
4: There are good regulations. They are so often ignored. And there are all sorts of reasons for that. Bribery is endemic. Many bars pay routine bribes to the police. If they're bribing the police to operate, they can presumably also bribe inspection officials to pass them. I mean, this building was officially inspected in April and found to be up to standard. We'll have to see whether that inspection itself was up to standard. And there is very little accountability. Whenever accidents like this happen, you get very little public outcry. You very rarely see the victims of those who died coming together to campaign for better standards over any period of time.
0: Jonathan Head in Bangkok. Oil prices are up and share prices down again after more tit-for-tat exchanges in the Gulf. On Sunday, the US struck Iran for the fourth time in a week in response to an Iranian attack on a ship in the Strait of Hormuz. Iran then responded in turn with the most extensive strikes on US bases in Arab states since the Memorandum of Understanding peace agreement was signed last month. I got more details from our correspondent in Jerusalem, Barbara Platasha.
5: As you mentioned, the Iranians have begun to retaliate for the U.S. strikes. They have targeted U.S. assets in Jordan and Kuwait. Both of those countries say they have been intercepting incoming fire. There's also been reports from Bahrain that air raid sirens have gone off there. So that seems to be what the Iranians are focusing on, again, retaliating for the U.S. strikes overnight, which were, the Americans say, aimed at trying to degrade Iran's ability to attack international shipping in the Strait of Hormuz. All of this triggered from attacks on ships that began last week. And so this is now the fourth round of retaliatory strikes. The Iranians have not said very much about what was hit in the country. They said there were targets in the south and west. They did say one person was killed and four injured. But the Americans have said they've been targeting things like radar stations and drone and missile sites and so on. But that has not so far prevented the Iranians from being able to, from time to time, fire at the ships in the strait.
0: Now, the oil markets initially seemed to shrug off the various ceasefire violations from both Iran and the US, but this is now starting to look a little more serious.
5: It's beginning to look a little bit more permanent, if you can put it that way. Permanent's probably not the right word, but it does look as if it's something that is not going to go away, because the interim deal between the US and Iran was supposed to open the strait to international shipping. And then they were going to go on and talk about other issues that could end the war, sort of bring an end to the war permanently. But instead, the Strait of Hormuz has become this major sticking point, and the dispute over it has basically stalled any progress on the deal, and it means that the ceasefire has been unraveling. So it's not believed at this point yet, anyway, that either side wants to return to a full-scale war. But this issue, this control of the strait, this freedom of shipping through it and so on, is just very crucial to both. So what we have now is continued escalation.
0: Barbara Platasha in Jerusalem. Meanwhile, Russia has extended emergency rules allowing it to sell lower quality petrol to try to tackle fuel shortages triggered by Ukrainian attacks on its oil infrastructure. The shortages are having a significant impact on daily life in Russia, with limits on how much motorists can buy. One person who works in the Russian car industry sent us this voice note on condition of anonymity. His words are spoken by a producer.
6: I've just driven past four stations and there wasn't any petrol at any of them. Where there is fuel available, there are queues stretching for kilometers. One person I know said he spent 10 hours waiting in line. Some people are going out at night just to get in the queue early. The government has now lowered the requirements for petrol production. They started producing Euro 3 fuel, and it can contain 10 or even 15 times more sulfur than modern petrol. Older cars with older engines will probably cope with it, but newer cars are not designed for this kind of fuel. They can have problems and engine damage. Three people I know have already had engine failures. Euro 3 is simply not the right fuel for modern cars.
0: Nick Butler is a visiting professor at King's College London and a former BP executive. He told Anna Foster what this all means for Russia.
7: I think what you're reporting is evidence of two things. First of all, the success of the Ukrainian

0: drone attacks, which have attacked the key refineries, including the Moscow refinery, over the last few weeks. And the Russians clearly don't have alternative capacity to supply the proper grades of petrol that they need. And the second thing is the extent to which energy is now, an energy supply is now, a target within conflicts like this, and would be a target in any future conflict.
1: And in practical terms, this fuel is not really designed for newer cars. Cars tend to be built around the type of fuel that they use, and this isn't really what we have now.
0: That's right. I think what the Ukrainians have done is take out the capacity of the newer, the higher quality refineries in Russia, and they're now having to rely on the older refineries, which can only produce this old and dirty form of petrol. I'm not surprised at all that some of the cars are not working. I think it is a real sign of a lack of resilience in Russia, and I think it is going to be economically damaging because, as well as what you've reported, the Russians have also banned exports of diesel, which is a significant economic loss for them. And they're having to import oil products now, according to these reports, from India and other people. So I think this is a real setback and a real victory for the Ukrainians.
2: Former BP executive Nick Butler there. This is the newsroom from the BBC World Service. The Spanish Prime Minister, Pedro Sanchez, is visiting a wildfire-hit region in the southern province of Almería. At least 13 people have died, and an area of around 7,000 hectares, 70 square kilometres, has been burnt. Mr. Sanchez has been speaking to the media.
3: We're very saddened about all these neighbours that have died. So, lots of them are foreigners from the United Kingdom, Belgium, who had been integrated here in our society. And we're very saddened about it. And I want to say that we've been offered the solidarity of many European governments who also are suffering the consequences of climate change in the form of wildfires or other events. And I think that the cooperation with Europe is also going to be needed in the next few months.
2: Officials say the blaze has now been stabilised, allowing hundreds of evacuees to return home. I heard more from our Madrid correspondent, Guy Hedgeco.
4: The improvement has continued. The conditions are still relatively good in terms of the temperature being lower than it had been in the previous days. There's more humidity, less wind. That means the local government has been able to say that the fire has been stabilised. The regional president of the Andalusia region, where Almería is, Juanma Moreno, said that this was the beginning of the end of what had been a terrifying fire, as he put it. So there does seem to be optimism there. 1,400 people who had been evacuated from their homes are slowly being able to return back to their homes. But of course, yeah, we do have that death toll, 13 people now. And the hope is that the number of dead will not increase any further.
2: How are things looking for the rest of the summer in terms of more fires?
4: Already it's been a bad summer in terms of fires, in terms of the amount of land that has been burned. It's been well above average. There have been a number of fires burning up in the northeast in Catalonia, some other areas as well, even before this latest fire. So there is concern that if it does turn out to be a very dry, hot summer, which it looks like being, then it's going to be a very difficult summer in terms of wildfires here in Spain.
2: Guy Hedgeco. The Chinese government says nearly 3 million people have had to be evacuated as a result of Typhoon Bavi, the most powerful storm to hit mainland China this year. It brought heavy rain and violent winds to the east coast as it made landfall on Sunday. Hundreds of flights and train services were cancelled. Stephen McDonnell in Beijing told us more.
5: Well, the impacts of this typhoon are still being felt right along the length of China, especially on the east coast. And there's footage coming through showing heavy driving rain, very strong winds, and naturally also flooding. Emergency teams have been reaching various cut-off towns to rescue people. And then as the floodwaters have receded, the big job of clearing roads, using chainsaws and heavy digging equipment to try and clear a path, certainly for people to be able to get on with their normal lives, but also to allow the emergency teams to reach other cut-off parts of the country.

0: Hundreds of flights and train services have been cancelled, and so quite a significant disruption to the economy here. But that said, the Chinese government is pretty good at handling these summer typhoon situations, and we've not seen, for example, a huge loss of life. However, over the coming days, the sort of fallout from this typhoon has been that this weather system remains, and there could still be heavy rain over the coming days. Now, of course, the longer-term scenario is that every summer now, these serious, dangerous weather situations in China are getting worse and worse, and scientists are blaming this on climate change, and it's one of the reasons why it's really focused the attention of the Chinese government to try to do something about it. You know, this is a country, of course, which is still building coal-fired power stations, but also throwing a lot of effort into renewable energy to try and fix this problem in the long run, because this is becoming a serious thing every summer here, that the authorities have to deal with these heavy, serious weather emergencies.
1: Stephen McDonald in Beijing. The actor Sam Neill has died at the age of 78. Born in Northern Ireland and raised in New Zealand, he starred in a huge range of Hollywood films, including The Piano and The Hunt for Red October. But he's probably best known for his role in Jurassic Park. Here he is as Dr. Alan Grant describing the deadly velociraptor.
2: You stare at him, and he just stares right back. And that's when the attack comes, not from the front, but from the side. The other two raptors, you didn't even know were there.
1: Sam Neill spoke to the BBC a few years ago following the release of his autobiography, Did I Ever Tell You This?
3: You know how they tell children you should always follow your dreams? Mm. I came from a small town I was born in Northern Ireland initially and then a small town in New Zealand. Well, I didn't have dreams particularly. I never imagined that I would find a career as an actor, let alone an actor on screen. So once I started getting work, it was a great surprise to me. And I continue to be surprised to this day when my agent calls up and says, someone wants you to do a series. I think I have been extremely blessed because it wasn't something I sought. It just sort of happened by degrees, and surprise followed surprise. I feel really at home on sets. It doesn't matter where in the world you are. And I really like being in the company of other actors. I think actors are the best company in the world. So I couldn't think of a better job, really.
1: Sam Neill. And we got more on his death from our entertainment correspondent, Colin Patterson.
4: A really sad story, this one. It was only a few months ago that his family announced he was cancer-free, and in fact, it was 3 years ago that he revealed in a very public way that he'd been diagnosed with angioimmunoblastic T-cell lymphoma. But his family have been keen to stress this morning that he died cancer-free. So we don't know what he died of, but it wasn't the cancer that had made such headlines 3 years ago. But I'd like to focus on the acting, and in particular, 1 year in his career, which basically sums up the way that he had the charisma and the charm and the versatility to do both blockbusters and art house films. 1993, he was in the film that was the biggest box office hit in the world, Steven Spielberg's Jurassic Park. He played the paleontologist Dr. Alan Grant. Yes, it was a technological marvel, but he provided real heart at the centre of it. So the biggest film in the world, and also he was in The Piano, Jane Campion's Palme d'Or winner. It couldn't have been a more different film. In it, he played a frontiersman. Well, it was a period piece, and he was married to a mute woman played by Holly Hunter, who played the piano. When she had an affair on him, he got so angry, he chopped off one of her fingers. So we have blockbuster, we have arthouse in the same year, which really is quite an achievement to win the Palme d'Or and have the biggest hit in the world.
1: Yeah, the biggest hit. But he also appeared on the small screen, starring in series, but also popping up here and there in other programmes.
4: Yeah, in particular, the one that lots of listeners will have seen him in the last decade, Peaky Blinders. He was in the first two series of that, playing a corrupt police officer from Northern Ireland. And interestingly, he was born in Northern Ireland, because although his father was a New Zealander, he was there on army duty, and he was only 8 years old when he moved to New Zealand, although it was Australia which really became his home and where he started his professional career. And it's a sign of just how revered he is that the Prime Minister.

0: of Australia, Anthony Albanese, has paid tribute to him today, saying Sam Neill starred in so many beloved Australian stories and he earned a special place in Australian hearts. Wry and dry, thoughtful and laconic, Sam fought illness with the same dignity, humour and conviction that he gave strength to his every performance.
1: Colin Patterson on Sam Neill, who has died at the age of 78. That brings us to our main world news once again, and Britain has approved clinical trials for a new vaccine to tackle Ebola as the outbreak in the Democratic Republic of Congo continues to spread. Summary next. That's it for now from the newsroom.
2: Well, we're glad to have you with us here on the BBC World Service. 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
3: Actor Sam Neill dies. Former New Zealand PM Helen Clark tells me about his winemaking and green activism. A fatal bar fire in Bangkok where exits blocked and the fall of the man dubbed China's fentanyl king.
2: And that's followed by the interview meeting insurance marketplace CEO Patrick Tiernan.
4: What's really unique at the moment is that all of the critical infrastructure that we rely on is actually in flux, is in risk at the same time. So we have this connectivity, this unique period where things are very interdependent.
2: And at BBC.com, World Questions visits the Czech Republic.
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6: On Crowd Science with me, Alex Lathridge, listener Liana wants to know about some strange rocks that she's seen on a beach in Indonesia. But on the coast of Northern Ireland, listener Sarah's seen the same thing. Hexagonal rocks in giant columns. So what's going on? We travel back over 50 million years to discover their volcanic origins, jump into the mathematics of magma, and find out why the hexagon is nature's antidote to stress. That's coming up on Crowd Science after the news.
7: BBC News with Emily Thomas. British regulators have approved human trials of a new vaccine to tackle the Ebola outbreak. The Serum Institute of India has already manufactured more than 600 million doses for future potential use. Meanwhile, health officials in Kinshasa say the outbreak has now spread to two new Congolese provinces, including the populous northeastern city of Kisangani. Iranian state television says Iran has fired warning shots at two ships attempting to cross the Strait of Hormuz. Earlier, Iran carried out a barrage of attacks against US military assets in Jordan, Bahrain and Kuwait, as well as radar systems in Oman. The internationally recognised Yemeni government says its forces targeted the runway at Sana'a Airport in order to prevent an Iranian plane from landing. The Houthis, who control the capital, accused Saudi Arabia of shelling the airport and said the kingdom would bear the consequences. A court in Germany has convicted an Iraqi couple of enslaving two Yazidi girls in Iraq. They were found guilty of war crimes, genocide and crimes against humanity, as well as membership of the Islamic State group. The investigation into the killing of the former British government minister Anne Widdecombe is now being led by counter-terrorism officers. Police said new information and evidence had come to light. A 28-year-old British man held on suspicion of murder has been rearrested on suspicion of commissioning or preparing acts of terrorism. The EU and Britain have targeted Russia with coordinated sanctions over a sustained campaign of cyber attacks, which they said were backed by the intelligence services. And Hungary's parliament will vote today on changing the constitution, including removing the president and limiting the terms of MPs and judges. The new administration of Péter Modzsor is flexing its landslide victory.
8: So you have to take a long drive down a very muddy road that you can't really access during rainy season.
6: You're listening to Crowd Science from the BBC World Service, the show that answers your science questions.
8: And you're on the road and it's bumpy and you're thinking, is it worth it? Is it worth it?
6: I'm Alex Lathridge and this is listener Liana.
8: And you pull up and you're like, oh wow, a beautiful white sand beach, blue sky, teal ocean, just a beautiful beach. And you walk for about maybe a kilometer and you end up behind a kind of like a hill.
6: She's describing a journey to a place that she found remarkably curious.
8: And as soon as

walk past this hill, you look out, and it's just this beautiful change of scenery. It's all these dark gray rocks with waves just crashing on them. And in the center, there's like

0: And this is also the time for the dengue season. So the children are vulnerable, the families are vulnerable, and it also increases the danger of drowning as the flood water, you know, rises around the shelters, the community areas across the camps.
1: Unfortunately, the monsoon season is very far from over, is it? And I suppose more rain is predicted as the week continues. What are you doing in terms of, or what is being done in terms of aid supplies and operations to help ensure that people continue to have, in particular, food and clean water?
0: From UNICEF, we are there providing emergency supplies and restoring wash systems, the services for wash, health, nutrition supplies, and also, most importantly, is as children are affected, child protection services, because children also need at this point in time, and families too, psychosocial support with all that is going around. So we have already started making an assessment, doing the repair of the damaged infrastructure, distribution of supplies like the menstrual hygiene management kit for the camps as well as in the host communities because they also live nearby.
1: As Deepika Sharma there from UNICEF in Bangladesh. You're listening to NewsHour from the BBC World Service with me, Sean Lay. In Japan, the government says it recognises the need to improve its counterintelligence after a New York Times report on Monday claimed Russia was taking advantage of Japan's weak espionage laws. The chief cabinet secretary or spokesman, Minoru Kihara, said greater rigour was needed to stop foreign intelligence activities on Japanese soil. The New York Times says as well as gathering information there, Japan has become an important source of dual-use components which can be used in weapons. The reporters say 90% of Russian missiles and drones contain Japanese parts. Well, with me in the NewsHour studio now is Jane Bradley, one of the reporters who carried out the investigation. Jane, thanks for being with us on NewsHour. First of all, tell us, if you could, why Japan is so attractive to foreign intelligence gatherers.
2: Yeah, there are two main reasons. One is the country's weak espionage laws, and two is its booming high-tech industry, which basically creates the technology, these dual-use parts that Russian needs to keep its missiles, its drones flying, attacking Ukraine. Japan has been known as a spy paradise for decades, ever since its intelligence capabilities were stripped back by the war's victors after World War II. And since then, kind of Japanese officials have said it's the laws have kind of been frozen in time. So the current Prime Minister, Takaichi, is currently trying to bolster Japan's intelligence capabilities. But at the same time, while we have all this rhetoric about the importance of national security, about being a very vocal, very early supporter of Ukraine, you've got this network of spies and operating under Japan's nose, and Japanese manufacturers' parts repeatedly turning up on the battlefield in Ukraine.
1: Now, you talk about this 20th Directorate operating, you say, out of Aeroflot's office in Tokyo, in the heart of the city of Japan, not so very far away from police headquarters.
2: 10-minute walk away. Yeah, it's literally, I was surprised when I went to Tokyo in March to basically try and track down one of the 20th Directorate's officers, a guy called Maxim Filchenkov, and he heads up the Russian, the 20th operation in Japan. So we went to track down him and also the network of middlemen, businesses, which intelligence officials suspect are helping him get this technology to Russia.
1: Because this stuff isn't necessarily going direct to Russia from Japan, because presumably Japan observes all the sanctions and so on that have been imposed, but it's going to other countries.
2: Yeah, that's the thinking. So Japan, very early on, I think the first day of the first day that Russia invaded Ukraine, actually announced sanctions against Russia, and it actually played a big role in developing this list of dual-use technology, which are under great export restrictions. So it's completely illegal against export rules to directly export it from.
1: So where does it go to?
2: So a bunch of middlemen countries which don't have sanctions against Japan, and the biggest exporter. The biggest country which received Japan's export is Vietnam. Vietnam has no sanctions against Russia, and it is also, as it happens, the biggest importer of technology to Russia. So the technology does not need to go, as you say, directly from Japan to

0: Russia. It can go through these transit companies, which, you know, in theory, don't explicitly break laws. But these companies who are shipping them from Japan do have a responsibility to ensure the end user, the end country, is not Russia.
1: Just in the last few moments we have, I mean, some big names here, Nippon, Panasonic, Toshiba and others. What do the companies say?
0: So the companies all deny any wrongdoing and say they very strictly follow all Japan's export rules and sanctions. Nippon itself said that the technology is old and it has not been made by the company for years. But there are questions that remain because 90% of components Ukraine says of its finding in the battlefield are made by Japanese manufacturers.
1: Jane Bradley at the New York Times. More, of course, on the New York Times website on that fascinating story. Thanks for coming into NewsHour to tell us about it. And staying with the war in Ukraine, the death of Lindsey Graham, a US senator close to President Trump, is a blow for Ukrainian influence in Washington, D.C. Senator Graham had just returned from a visit to Kyiv, where he discussed a new U.S. sanctions law against Russia with President Zelensky. The senator, who would have faced a re-election in South Carolina in November, was a Republican somewhat unfashionably in favour of foreign interventions by America. Well, I've been speaking to Ukrainian Member of Parliament for President Zelensky's Servant of the People Party, Svyatoslav Jurash. How has the news of Lindsey Graham's death been received there?
2: As tragic as can be, Mr. Graham was somebody who made it his life's battle to fight for freedom around the world and fight for liberty of Ukraine as well. He was very clear in his stance about Ukraine throughout his career, and we will miss this great friend of our nation, most certainly.
1: He just visited Ukraine, hadn't he? I think he just returned over the weekend from consulting Ukrainian government officials over further sanctions measures that he was involved in the US Senate.
2: Not just that. He was meeting with our president. Mm-hmm. He was speaking about combining our strategies to isolate Russia and to make it suffer the consequences, the decision to start and continue the largest war in Europe since the Second World War.
1: Why do you think it was so important to him? It was hardly something that one can imagine a lot of his constituents would have felt directly interested in. Why do you think it mattered to him?
2: He and I, we grew up in the reality of the world that saw liberty prevailing. With the collapse of the Soviet Union, there was so much possibility of truly just free world to start. And he try to fight this battle, no matter how many cynics and skeptics were trying to push back and explaining why we have to live with autocracies and dictatorships. He was still making a clear case that America should be on the right side of history. And being on the side of liberty and freedom of nations to choose their own future is the right side of history.
1: You know, there are some in American politics who think it's a battle of the past, the one with Russia, and not one America should concern itself with now. How did he kind of articulate the alternative view? And how do you think he managed to do so despite remaining kind of popular in the Republican Party, a party that in recent years hasn't seemed very keen on foreign engagement?
2: He was focusing on concrete steps and projects and engagement that America can have with various different national points, especially on Ukraine. It's a question of supporting Ukraine, question of trying to help us as we were battling as the largest country on Earth, as they were invading our country in all different directions, was certainly something that showed that he is not just a man of word, but he's a man of action. And he was always there at the forefront of discussions about supporting Ukraine, providing us the means to defend. And that is something that we will never forget.
1: Do you have a personal memory of him?
2: I honestly had not had the honor to meet the senator. For me, again, whenever he was showing up in Ukraine, it always meant good news. It always meant decisions being taken to support our country through this ordeal. And that, again, is not just going on for the last 5 years, full-scale invasion, but has been going since 2014,
1: indeed,
2: annexation of Crimea.
1: That's Svyatoslav Jurash on the US Senator Lindsey Graham, who died at the weekend.

0: Now, celebrity book clubs have become a bit of a thing in recent years, with publishers keen to get endorsements from them, which can significantly boost sales. But the British-Albanian singer Dua Lipa is taking a different approach, putting her chosen volumes straight into one of the world's most renowned bookshops. La Livraria Lello is a popular tourist attraction in Porto, Portugal, because of its period features, with substantial wooden book stacks accessed by an elegant red staircase, the upper level illuminated through a stained glass skylight. Now it contains the singer's manifesto library. The books are arranged under four headings: power, control, voice and memory. 100 volumes in all. Francisca Pedro Pinto is the head of brand at the Livraria Lello bookshop, and she told me more about the project.
1: We decided that we're a 200 square meter bookshop and we needed to adapt to new times. So we expanded and we, of course, had to have an auditorium, a place where we could host our cultural programming. We wanted it to be a place for questions, for debates, for contemplation. And we started thinking what books belonged on these shelves. Then we challenged Service 95 Book Club to create this project with us.
0: And this is the book club that's run by the singer Dua Lipa.
1: Yes, we wanted this to reach new audiences, and we believe that Dua Lipa has the power to do that.
0: Now, are these books that have been in different places around the world at different times been banned or censored or indeed removed altogether from bookshelves?
1: Some of them have. Unfortunately, we're living strange periods. Just in the US in the past year, over 4,000 books have been banned. So that's the highest number ever documented. So we do have lots of books that have been censored, that have been banned from schools. For example, The Handmaid's Tale is one of the books represented, or The Satanic Verses from Salman Rushdie. Other types of books that, for example, in the voice category, which are books but that maybe people haven't heard of. And so we try to broaden that voice and amplify it.
0: And when you say voice, these are people's accounts of their own experiences.
1: Yes. For example, Chimamanda, with The Half of the Yellow Sun, that talks us of the Bifuranium War and how a million people have died of starvation. So these are stories that not many people know of and that we believe deserved a special category within this library.
0: Livraria Lello is an historic bookshop, as you say, over a century old in Porto. What is it about the building that makes it so special?
1: It's back to the origin. So Livraria Lello was conceived to be a place of homage both for books and knowledge, but also for the arts. Actually, the bookshop was founded because a French bookseller won the lottery. And so, for example,
0: how wonderful. You will find, so he shared his success.
1: Yeah. And we have been considered the most beautiful bookshop in the world. And of course, that allowed us to grow. But we've been through difficult times. We were having many people, but many were taking pictures and they were mesmerized by the architecture, the neo-Gothic architecture. But they weren't actually buying books because they were taking pictures. Mm. And so our mission since 2015 was to find ways to convert visitors into readers. So we implemented a voucher system, which allowed us to control the inflow of people into the bookshop. But now people use this money and they redeem it towards the purchase of a book.
0: Are you hoping that maybe Dua Lipa herself will visit at some point?
1: I bet she will. This is now her home as well. These are the books that she helped select to be represented. We ask ourselves what questions are important today, what books belong on these shelves. So she helped answer this question. I'm sure she will want to visit the Manifesto Library.
0: And that's Francisca Pedro Pinto's head of brand at the Livraria Lello Bookshop, where you can find Dua Lipa's Manifesto Library. This is NewsHour, and we will be back with you in just over a minute's time.
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3: My number one worry at the moment is the interconnectedness of all of those risks. And it's very, very difficult at the moment to decipher noise from signals. So what actually is most likely to happen next?
2: In an hour, it's World Business Express.
4: Commercial shipping through the Strait of Hormuz appears to have all but stopped after Iran said transit was no longer possible. European markets are calm for now, but oil prices have jumped nearly 5%.

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1: And at BBC.com, Heart and Soul meets the man diving to find the remains of his wife swept away in the 2011 tsunami.
2: After diving again and again, I started to feel that she might be nearby. Yes, that's it. I suppose I just think she might be close by.
1: But now it's back to NewsHour and Sean Lay.
3: Reminder of our top story this hour. Dozens of people remain missing after a bar in the Thai capital was gutted by fast-moving flames, killing at least 28. Our correspondent in Bangkok, Jonathan Head, was at the scene.
4: There was firefighters there within 5 minutes. They got the fire under control in just over half an hour. And yet all that death and destruction happened within perhaps 10, 20 minutes. You know something was catastrophically wrong with the way the place was built. Fire should not spread like that quickly.
3: Our headlines this hour. Britain has approved clinical trials for a new vaccine to tackle Ebola as the outbreak in the Democratic Republic of Congo continues to spread. More on that story in the next few minutes. Reports from Iran say its forces have fired warning shots at another two vessels trying to transit the Strait of Hormuz. And police in the UK say the murder of the former government minister Anne Widdecombe is now being investigated by counter-terrorism police. I'm Sean Lay, and this is NewsHour. The French Queen Marie Antoinette declared, after being told the people had no bread, let them eat cake. She never said it, but that didn't stop it damning her reputation long after the French Revolution had cut off her head. In a diet-conscious age, cake alone may seem a bit of an indulgence, but over the past 2 years, thousands of people all over the world have been meeting up for cake parties. The most recent one was held here in London. Armed with napkin and fork, the BBC's Stephanie Prentice went along.
5: To all of our new friends, welcome. Can you raise your hand if you brought a cake today? So to everyone with your hands up, a round of applause, you guys.
6: Have you ever been lying in bed wishing you could eat a giant cake? Or in fact, lots of pieces of different cakes all at once? Well, Elisa Sunga, a tech worker living in San Francisco, did and felt it was a problem that needed solving. During one morning, dreaming of a cake feast, she posted on Instagram asking if people fancied having a cake picnic where everyone brought cakes along and then shared them.
5: I wanted to eat a lot of cake. And along the way, I realized that a lot of people also want to eat a lot of cake. But at the same time, when and why do you ever need to eat hundreds of cake at one time? You don't. But the beauty of it is that we choose to do so because of our free will. And we just choose to have a nice, lovely time together outdoors in the sun and spending it here together.
6: The response was far beyond her wildest sugary dreams. And now she works full-time hosting cake picnics all around the world. In a corner of Greenwich Park, colourful bunting marks the spot as guests drop off elaborate cakes on long banqueting tables.
5: We have around 250 cakes here today. I don't know if you've ever been around that many cakes, but you guys, you brought it.
6: And these amateur bakers are not messing around. Can you believe the quality of these cakes? One of them
7: Rotating. One of them is actually a carousel. Wow. Yeah, people like really think outside of the box, which is amazing.
8: I made a Ukrainian honey cake, which is about 8 layers sandwiched with a sort of spiced cream.
9: I have a heart-shaped strawberry and vanilla cake filled with a homemade strawberry curd.
6: Can we ask you about your cake?
10: Yeah, sure, but my wife did the entire thing.
6: Next, the systematic business of feasting.
5: We're going to take turns cutting cake. So if you have a blue wristband, please slowly make your way up. Grab your cake box.
6: I'm seeing lots of orderly behavior, everyone following the rules. Does it go down differently in different countries?
9: No, it's about the same per country. I think the only difference was in Minneapolis. At the end, we had so much cake left over because apparently in Minneapolis, everyone wants to leave a lot for the person after them.
11: 3, 2, 1! Thank you! Make your way back to your places!
6: The other groups take turns as Group 1 starts tackling huge boxes of cake and making friends.
12: Oh, it's just lovely because I think otherwise you would not have crossed each other's path. But everyone loves cake and you don't judge anyone who loves cake. So this is actually very lovely.
13: The rule of the final round is to eat to your heart's content. But that's the rule of

0: Every round, always eat. You're here for cake. Cut to your heart's content and eat even more.
1: So I always think of Cake Picnic as a moment to make magic in a world that needs it. So thank you all for making that dream come true today.
2: I think I'm going to have to seek out Stephanie Prentice and find out if she brought any slices back with her. We spoke on NewsHour earlier this month about the start of trials in Africa of antibodies supplied by the United States, which could help in the fight the Ebola outbreak in the Democratic Republic of Congo. Now comes news of clinical trials beginning for a vaccine. Scientists at the University of Oxford in the UK have taken just 8 weeks to come up with a potential vaccine and be given regulatory permission to recruit volunteers to test it. They're using a template developed by the team behind the Oxford AstraZeneca vaccine, you may remember, that fought COVID. The analogy they like to use is a letter in a postbox. The BBC's medical editor is Fergus Walsh, and he's here to explain. Fergus, they've moved very fast.
3: They have moved fast. It's because they've had this vaccine technology now for over a decade. So it came to the fore in COVID. They use the letterbox is this inactivated common cold virus that infects chimpanzees. And what they put inside with COVID, it was the spike protein. With Ebola, they're putting in the single surface protein on the Bundibugyo virus. It's a scrap of the genetic material. It can't give you Ebola, just as the COVID vaccine couldn't give you COVID. Then goes into the body, goes into cells. They start producing this scrap of genetic material, and the theory goes that it then gets the body to produce antibodies and T cells, and it will have a memory to those. So that's the idea behind it. What's going to happen in a couple of weeks is the first of 50 healthy volunteers aged 18 to 55 will be vaccinated in Oxford, and they'll be monitored for safety and the immune response, and they'll be followed for a year. And very soon after that, there'll be a similar small trial in Africa, and then, all being well, there'll be a much bigger trial in Africa in the affected area. So it'll be a trial that will actually try to also protect people at the same time.
2: And there are quantities of this already being produced by the Serum Institute in India, so that if it does get regulatory approval, it can be moved fast.
3: Yeah, extraordinarily fast. The Serum Institute has manufactured 620,000 doses, which are now sitting there ready to be used should this get all the approvals. And I should stress, the Oxford team say, look, we've moved incredibly fast. We think of vaccines taking at least a decade to produce, but they have done all the animal trials, all the lab trials. They've done them, they've overlapped here, but they could not and they would not be able to start these trials until then done trials in the lab, then trials in small mammals, trials in macaques, safety trials there. So they're ready now to start. There's good indications that it will be successful. There's a very successful vaccine against the Zaire species of Ebola. It's a different species, it's a different type of vaccine, but there's optimism that they'll have an effective vaccine.
2: And just briefly, where are we with the Ebola outbreak in Africa?
3: Well, it's not good at all. We've got something like 1,900 cases, just over 700 deaths. It's spreading, so the outbreak is not under control, and this is very much needed.
2: BBC's medical editor, Fergus Walsh, thanks so much for coming into the NewsHour studio. Thanks, too, for your company wherever you are listening to us in the world. Don't forget, NewsHour is here twice a day, every day. I'm Sean Lay. It's been a pleasure to be with you.

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2: As

0: Clinical trials begin for a new Ebola vaccine. We will hear of the deadly outbreak in the DRC, now in two new provinces. What is it like for those trying to contain the spread?
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2: Coming up from the BBC World Service, The Interview. Conversations with the people shaping our world. With me, business presenter Felicity Hanna. For this episode, I speak to Patrick Tiernan, CEO of Lloyd's of London, the 337-year-old insurance marketplace, which operates in almost every country in the world. He warns that AI and drone warfare will force a complete reimagining of how conflict risk is calculated and insured.
3: The way war is insured at the moment, it assumes that it'll build up, that there'll be breaks in there, and that you can increase the cover. It's very possible that won't be the case, as there is more drone warfare, that there is more artificial intelligence in the decision making. So we're going to have to completely reimagine how we cover that. That is both an opportunity, but a very big difference in how risk is going to be calculated and insured.
2: Patrick Tiernan, hear more on The Interview after the news.
4: BBC News with Moira Alderson. British regulators have approved human trials of a new vaccine to tackle the Ebola outbreak in the Democratic Republic of Congo. University of Oxford scientists started work 8 weeks ago when a public health emergency was declared. It's one of four vaccines being developed to counter the Bundibugyo species, but the first having human trials. Our medical editor is Fergus Walsh.
5: They're using the same vaccine technology that was used during COVID. It starts with a disabled common cold virus into which you put a scrap of genetic material. With this, it's the only surface protein on the Bundibugyo Ebola species. It goes into the body and is delivered to cells, prompts them to start making this scrap of genetic material. That prompts an immune response. So hopefully, should the person then come into contact with Ebola, they'll be protected.
4: Iranian state television says Iran has fired warning shots at two ships attempting to pass through the Strait of Hormuz as the battle between Tehran and Washington for control of the vital waterway escalates. In his latest comments, President Trump has said the US will probably take over the Strait of Hormuz and should receive payment for doing so. The internationally recognised Yemeni government has said its forces targeted the runway at the airport in the capital, Sana'a, to prevent an Iranian plane landing. The Houthi movement, which controls Sana'a, has accused Saudi Arabia of carrying out strikes on the airport. Sebastian Usher has more details.
6: The details of this incident remain unclear, but it already appears to be the most significant escalation in a largely dormant conflict between the internationally backed Yemeni government and the Houthis for several years. Both sides are supported by rival regional powers, the government by the Saudis and the Houthis by Iran. That's why the Houthis have immediately accused Saudi Arabia of carrying out airstrikes on Sana'a Airport. A spokesperson for the movement said that it would not pass without a response and punishment. That raises the prospect of reigniting direct conflict between the Houthis and Saudi Arabia.
4: Sebastian Usher reporting. The investigation into the killing of the former British government minister Anne Widdecombe is now being led by counter-terrorism officers. Police said new information and evidence had come to light. A 28-year-old British man was arrested on suspicion of murder at the weekend. Dan Johnson is at the scene.
7: The 28-year-old is still being questioned. He was brought here to Devon and police said they weren't looking for anyone else. And the man in custody has since been rearrested on suspicion of commission, preparation or instigation of acts of terrorism. And I think that goes some way to answering the disbelief expressed by people here and across the country about exactly why Anne Widdecombe would have been targeted in what's been described as a brutal attack. If this wasn't something politically motivated, then what was it?
4: World news from the BBC. The EU and Britain have targeted Russia with coordinated sanctions over a sustained campaign of cyber attacks, which they said were backed by the intelligence services. London says this first joint cyber package targets what it describes as the Russian state's persistent and increasingly reckless attempts to sow chaos and division across Europe. A court in Germany has convicted an Iraqi couple of enslaving two Yazidi girls in Iraq. They were found guilty of war crimes, genocide and crimes against humanity, as well as membership of the Islamic State group. The couple were arrested in Bavaria last year. Bethany Bell is outside.

0: Court.
1: The court heard how they had bought these two Yazidi girls, one of them who was 5 years old at the time, one who was 12 years old, and how they abused them. The court heard distressing testimony about how they were repeatedly raped, how the wife put on makeup on one of the girls to prepare for that abuse. Prosecutors said that this was part of a systematic offensive to get rid of the Yazidi religion. And they found the couple guilty of genocide, of crimes against humanity.
0: Spain's Prime Minister says there needs to be better prevention and preparedness for wildfires as climate change fuels blazes across Europe. Pedro Sánchez thanked emergency services at one of Spain's deadliest wildfires in Almería, which killed at least 13 people and scorched 70 square kilometres. A delivery bike rider and a market trader are among the nominees for one of China's most prestigious literary awards, the Lu Xuan Prize. Wang Jiabing, who delivers food on an e-bike in Kunshan, was nominated for poems he composes between orders and at traffic lights. Chen Hui was chosen for her essays about daily life, observed from a market stall in Yuyao City. The four-yearly prize is traditionally for professionals. BBC News.
2: Hello, I'm Felicity Hanna, BBC Business Presenter, and this is The Interview from the BBC World Service. The best conversations coming out of the BBC. People shaping our world from all over the world.
3: I want to get freedom. I like that freedom.
4: A gender-equal world would be a better world for men too.
5: We need a ceasefire. We need healing. We need trust.
6: These companies don't care what governments do.
7: This is a war. First thing that we want is the war to end.
2: For this interview, I met Patrick Tiernan, CEO of Lloyd's of London, the 337-year-old insurance marketplace that operates in nearly all countries around the world. It can insure almost anything, including Mick Jagger's lips. But their main areas are complex risks, such as aviation, cyber, and war. Patrick Tiernan warns that huge changes are taking place when it comes to conflict, forcing a rethink on how risk is calculated and how it's insured.
8: The way war is insured at the moment, it assumes that it'll build up, that there'll be breaks in there, and that you can increase the cover. It's very possible that won't be the case, as there is more drone warfare, that there is more artificial intelligence in the decision making. So we're going to have to completely reimagine how we cover that.
2: Welcome to The Interview from the BBC World Service with Patrick Tiernan. We have so many important risks to talk to you about, but I just, when you're touching on how you can insure pretty much anything, there are rumours, there are things reported in the press over the years that Lloyd's has helped insure. And I just wonder if you know whether any of these are true. So I have read Charlie Chaplin's voice, David Beckham's legs, one of the Cadbury's Tasters' taste buds, Tom Jones's chest hair. Any of that true?
8: Yes.
2: Tom Jones's chest hair.
8: Yeah.
2: And there's more.
8: There's Mick Jagger's lips.
2: Yes.
8: I think Keith Moon's hands. We have from the boring to the pretty exciting, and that's the beauty of it. We try and find a solution for everything.
2: It's a weighty responsibility. How do you go about deciding how and who will insure Mick Jagger's lips?
8: So my job as running the society and the corporation of Lloyd's is actually to make the market work, to sort of provide all the infrastructure for the market. The decisions on who's going to underwrite what are taken by the syndicates, and we are less directive. We have a set of principles that we operate by. And what Lloyd's does uniquely compared to any other insurance market anywhere else in the world is we backstop it. So Lloyd's has this thing called a central fund. So we actually provide the backstop for all the risks that are taken around the world, which is boring but important. And the important part is
2: terrifying, not boring.
8: it makes the Lloyd's market incredibly capital efficient. So it means that we can insure things that really will be virtually impossible to insure elsewhere, because the risk is syndicated, the risk is spread quite widely, and then backed up by the central fund and the corporation. And the depth of that chain of security, as we call it, is over $150 billion. You know, so it's a really deep pool of capital backing the most complex, the most volatile, the most unpredictable, and some cases the most exciting risks in the world.
2: So you

0: You are Mr. Risk. Let's get properly going with a nice big question. What's the biggest risk right now?
1: So I think if Roger Hargreaves was writing me, it wouldn't be Mr. Risk, it'd be more Mr. Worry. So I think my job is to be the professional worrier and to sort of think ahead of the basket of risks, both individual and collective. Over the years, we've faced individual risks. You know, there's been world wars, there's been trade wars, there's been cold wars. What's really unique at the moment is that all of the critical infrastructure that we rely on is actually in flux, is in risk at the same time. So we have this connectivity, this unique period where things are very interdependent, but they're all out of order. It's a very disorderly period. There's four key pieces of infrastructure that we think about: the physical assets, the physical infrastructure around the world, buildings, energy plants, etc. The data and cyber infrastructure to allow, you know, so much of what we do today relies on data exchange. Then the financial services, the clearing, the banking infrastructure, and then the international order of things, the rules that we rely on, be it the WTO or whatever the international norms. All of them are in flux at the moment. All of them are under threat. And so my number one worry at the moment is the interconnectedness of all of those risks. And it is very, very difficult at the moment to decipher noise from signal. So what actually is most likely to happen next? And I think the way I think about it at the moment is to try not to be too specific about predicting what the next risk, the next choke point, the next area of conflict will be, but actually think a bit more broader and encourage folks to, you know, around boardrooms, company tables, even kitchen tables, to think about how to protect themselves from the uncertainty.
0: Has there ever been a time like this before?
1: I'm not sure there has. I think there's been times where one of those four has been far more charged from a risk basis. You know, there has been wider conflicts. There has been more international disorder. But what's unique at the moment is we've, you know, over the last 40 to 80 years, we've built an international system of reliance. We rely on these things as normal. We rely on the availability of data. 300 years ago, for shipping, there was no data, but we weren't relying on it. So now, because we have this reliance built in, I think we are very underprepared for the risk that we're facing because we rely on things that maybe won't be there tomorrow.
0: Okay. I want to pick up on what you were saying about the world never being more interconnected and relying on data and cyber. That sort of suggests to me that you consider a major cyber attack potentially one of the biggest threats to the global economy.
1: Yes, I mean, I think the way we think about it at Lloyds is we do think about the major risks, both in terms of the economic impact and the insurance impact. And cyber attacks are one of those, what we call realistic disaster scenarios that we plan ahead for. The biggest risks are still natural catastrophe, but cyber is increasing in its severity if we do have a major global cyber attack. And I would separate them into two different buckets. If it's a state-backed cyber attack, you know, if the state infrastructure involved, they can be incredibly severe. Or else you have the more ransomware attacks, which is much more criminal gangs actually trying to extort money from the global financial sector. So if you separate both of them, the first is could be deeply crippling. The second, the ransomware, is increasing, and it sort of comes in waves, and we're in an increasing wave at the moment. I'd say, Felicity, the thing to think about is the take-up rate of cyber is nowhere near as high as it should be, given that risk.
0: Of cyber insurance.
1: Correct. There's two reasons that it would be better for all of us if the take-up rate was higher. If you have cyber insurance, one of the things that's a key part of the package is the insurance company is there to help you prevent the attacks, increase your patching. If you have an attack, they're there with you to make sure you're back up and running, your resilience is there. So the damage, the economic damage to your company is limited. And so I think it's really important that we educate, you know, not mandate, but educate folks as to what those dangers are and help people understand how best to protect their businesses.
0: How big do you think the gap is?
1: It's yawning. It depends on which country. North America has the biggest take-up rate, probably because they are a more litigious society. The UK is, you know, probably in the second division, but

0: SMEs, you know, beyond UK and the US into Europe, that the take-up rate is nowhere near as high as it needs to be.
1: Do you feel like a major attack, a bigger attack than we've seen so far, feels inevitable to you? Is it the thing you think about at 3 a.m.?
0: Well, the thing I think about at 3 a.m. is where my teenage daughters are at the moment. It's summertime and it's
1: no insurance for that.
0: Isle of Wight concerts last weekend, yeah. But when they're at home, the danger is to trying to be too predictive about a single event. So it is one of the things that I think about, but it is the potential damage of a cyber impact is linked to geopolitical stability. It is linked to security of subsea cables at the same time. It is linked to that, to the financial services industry being resilient to movements of money as well. So all these things do have that critical linkage. So it isn't the one thing I'm thinking about, but it is one of them.
1: It's not always easy being Mr. Worry.
0: Yeah, there's always a happy ending, isn't there, in those Mr. Man books? So it is a huge privilege, to be honest, to have the worries of the world as part of your job, because it means that you end up in the rooms that matter. I end up in rooms where these decisions are being made. And I think what my job is to make sure I bring the best available intel and insight to decision makers, whether they're in boardrooms, cabinet rooms, or tea rooms. It is important that we give people those insights to act before the event, to react in the event, and then to sort of plan into the future. So with the worry comes privilege.
1: You're listening to The Interview from the BBC World Service. One of the things that really stood out to me in this interview with Patrick Tiernan was his attention to detail. So the backdrop in the studio was green. He knew it was going to be green, and he'd chosen proactively to wear a green tie to match. And I wonder if it's that focus on detail that you need if you're going to manage risk across so many different sectors. You need to really absorb information like a sponge. Okay, let's return to my conversation with Patrick Tiernan. Events can overtake us very, very quickly, can't they? A lot of the businesses I talk to every day have been really affected by the conflict in Iran, the closing of the Strait of Hormuz. That is the kind of risk you have to literally price up. What has that specific closure meant for ensuring shipping and businesses operating in the Middle East?
0: When an incident like this breaks out, the first thing we do is quickly think about the past, present, future. So has this happened in the past? And do we know, can that help inform us what's going to happen? And yes, there was shipping interruption in the Gulf in 88, 89 at the end of the second Gulf War. And Lloyd's and the international shipping industry did learn from that, did learn how pricing would move and how damaging a choke point like the Strait of Hormuz would be. We also learned through the Black Sea closure in Ukraine how important it was to work across boundaries in order to open these shipping lanes. Back then, again, it was about not just oil prices, but actually some of the nitrates, some of the fertilizers, to actually allow the food growth that really, really impacts the Southern Hemisphere. So we quickly learned those lessons, and then you move quickly into the present. Is this an event that's going to damage insurance companies such that they won't be able to provide quotes and capacity for the continuation of shipping in the region? And the answer was no. So quotes continued to be issued. Anybody who wanted to get insurance at that time could get it. What actually became quite difficult, and I think this was new to this particular crisis, well, there was confusion about why ships weren't moving. There was a conflagration of, is it because of the price of insurance, which was going up because the risk was going up, or was it because of the safety and security of ship owners, their captains, and wanting to keep their people out of harm's way? The dominant factor was that there wasn't the secure passage through. And that was why ships were being held in place. That was why we had this choke point of nothing moving. It's not about allocating who's responsible. It's about quickly moving into solutions. And I think that's where Lloyd's in particular, we are apolitical. We do operate in the rooms that matter, quietly and discreetly.
1: You're managing risk. One of the ways that governments manage that risk is through their defence spending.
0: Yeah.
1: Does the UK spend enough on defence? Does NATO?
0: I do think it will increase. I think spending on defense needs to increase.

0: across the NATO partners and in Europe in particular. I think spending on energy needs to increase. The amount of energy spending that is needed across the world over the next 25, 30 years is extraordinary. You see figures like 50 trillion of increased investment needed, and that is just to keep up with the demand of electricity and power today. And then infrastructure, we have a lot of infrastructure that we need to improve. And as we talk about boosting growth, I think the one thing that you see correlation with is investment in infrastructure helps drive economies forward. And actually, take up of insurance helps drive economies forward as well. So making sure that we can make that economic case, make that link, I think that's what we've got to make sure we focus on.
1: What about the challenge on the other side, though? Are you looking at the risk of changing warfare, drone attacks, those kind of increased smaller warfare risks?
0: Absolutely. So much of the conversation today is about AI, and often we talk about it in terms of the impact on operations. At Lloyd's, and I think about the impact of AI on the underlying risk itself. So you mentioned the theatre of war. That is the area that we've probably looked at most, and this has been talked about by folks like Henry Kissinger for years, that if you have the decision-making in the munitions themselves, in the delivery vehicles themselves, then we don't have what we're used to having, which is smoke signals or diplomatic signals that maybe slow down the escalation. So when we talk about the way war is ensured at the moment, it assumes that it'll build up, that there'll be breaks in there and that you can increase the cover. It's very possible that won't be the case, as there is more drone warfare, that there is more artificial intelligence in the decision making. So we're going to have to completely reimagine how we cover that, and that is both an opportunity, but a very big difference in how risk is going to be calculated and insured in the theatre of war. If we go to the other end, it's not all doom and gloom. If you look at the other end, you know, life sciences is a big area that where insurance is to the fore, because traditionally new medicines, new treatments, you know, there would be humans involved in the testing process. Increasingly, it's large language models that are being used to test medicines, which is great because the deployment of new medicines, new treatments is increasing much faster, which is, you know, great for getting people back to health or longer lives, etc. There's less risk there. So you've got to look at that in a different way.
1: How big a risk is climate change?
0: It's a substantial risk. So I think when we talked earlier about those realistic disaster scenarios in Lloyd's, and we talked about cyber, the biggest realistic disaster scenarios, the biggest risks to Lloyd's as a business continue to be natural catastrophe. So wind risks, earthquake, etc. But in the last couple of years, we added three more new categories of risks that are related to climate. U.S. flood, U.S. severe convective storm, so tornadoes, hail, etc., cyclones, etc., and fire. So if we look at the science, when you look at flood, fire, and drought, they're on an upward trajectory. I think it's really important that we use the data and the science to make sure that we are informing decisions going forward, because the risk is going up from when it comes to climate change risk.
1: There's a tension, isn't there, in that Lloyd's is an important marketplace for ensuring the net zero transition, but it's also a marketplace for ensuring fossil fuel expansion. And campaigners have criticised Lloyd's. They say you're an enabler of fossil fuels. Can you credibly talk about climate risk while your market continues to ensure oil, gas, LNG expansion?
0: Yeah, well, I think the important thing is to remember that we are a market. So a market has to accommodate different choices and different voices.
1: Well, that's not what your predecessor thought, because he had laid out plans to push the market towards net zero. And you scrapped that mandate, didn't you, that Lloyd's members should stop insuring heavy polluting fossil fuel projects?
0: I was just unequivocal and basically told it as it was. So it is... It has always been the case that Lloyd's cannot mandate bans on one form of energy that is legal and not sanctioned. However, you've got to use the advantages that you have, and that the lower capital consumption that you have in the Lloyd's market can lead to taking risks that otherwise you wouldn't be able to take. And I think just being really clear on what we can and can't do is it helps transparency, it helps predictability, and that helps investment.
1: Let's talk about culture then, because Lloyd's has had some historic and some recent challenges there, facing really serious scrutiny over bullying,

0: harassment, sexual harassment, alcohol culture, essentially non-financial misconduct. Have you come through that time now?
1: So I think as you know, as a leader of Lloyd's, as a leader of the market, my view is I will never be through it. So culture is something that I think about every day, and it is a huge responsibility on Lloyd's, because we actually oversee culture and governance in the market. So we have to hold the highest standard. And when Sir Charles Roxburgh, who's the new chair, he started in May last year, I started in as CEO in June last year, we committed to holding the highest standards of corporate governance and culture throughout the organisation. But we were really clear as well that we wanted to be judged on actions, not just words. And when it comes to what we've done, we've put a huge amount of additional governance in place. We've raised the standard of culture for ourselves as Lloyd's, because we have to hold that bar and that mirror to ourselves first and foremost. And even though when we look at the stats and the data, when we look at the surveys where insurance is above the benchmarks of financial services, where we have improving and very commendable data in terms of the balance of who's in the workforce, it'll never be enough. It'll never be enough because we want to be the best, and it'll never be enough because insurance is it's a global family. Everybody feels a very big part of the insurance family. And so when we let ourselves down on non-financial misconduct, it feels very personal for everybody. So it's something that we'll continue to think about, continue to try and drive ourselves to be the very best. And in terms of how we measure it, we put out in the strategy for the next 5 years, you know, we talk a lot about financial return, we talk an awful lot about capital and cost, but right at the centre of it, we put a Lloyd's to be proud of. And we said that our engagement survey, our people's view of us, and our net promoter score, our everybody who deals with us, is going to be measured. And if it's anything short of excellent, it won't be good enough.
0: Is the insurance sector generally still too much for boys' club?
1: No, I don't think so. I think it is. It has massively expanded to be inclusive over time. We have a good balance within. I'll talk about Lloyd's as a corporation itself. We have an excellent balance, you know, sort of 50-50 or slightly better balance of gender, both in terms of leadership and across the corporation. We are continuing to drive a good balance in terms of ethnic diversity, but we have to push to increase that inclusion, because it's to have the best culture, you have to have the best talent as well. So we are actually trying to bring in the best of the best from the next generation. And as in a world where, you know, we often see headlines about a lack of opportunity for early careers, graduates, etc., we are doubling down. We're actually in 2027 doubling our graduate intake, our early careers intake, both from schools, graduates. We'll be looking to cast the net as wide as possible, because actually when people come into insurance, and that's the key to bring them in, they tend to stay for their entire careers and retire pretty late, you know. So it's a great industry, but we need to make sure that we are open to all and inclusive to all, and people can enjoy it and be themselves when they're in our industry.
0: Thank you for listening to The Interview. If you enjoyed this conversation, you can find many more episodes of The Interview wherever you get your BBC podcasts, including ones with Chief EU Brexit Negotiator Michel Barnier, Head of the Commonwealth Games Katie Sudlier, and Artemis astronaut Victor Glover. Until next time, bye for now.
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4: On World Business Express in 20 minutes, traffic through the Strait of Hormuz remains restricted. So what effect is that having on the price of oil? Before that, today on Business Daily, Ed Butler speaks to the man who coined the term BRICS for the emerging economies of Brazil, Russia, India and China. But first, the latest BBC World News.
5: BBC News with Moira Alderson. British regulators have approved human trials of a new vaccine to tackle the Congolese Ebola outbreak. This comes as health officials in Kinshasa said the outbreak had spread to two new provinces, including the populous northeastern city of Kisangani. Iranian state television says Iran has fired warning shots at two ships attempting to traverse the Strait of Hormuz. Earlier, its forces carried out a barrage of attacks against US military assets in the region following overnight American strikes on Iran. The internationally recognised Yemeni government says its forces targeted the runway at Sana'a Airport in order to prevent an Iranian plane from landing. A court in Germany has convicted an Iraqi couple of enslaving two Yazidi girls in Iraq. They were found guilty of war crimes, genocide and crimes against humanity, as well as membership of the Islamic State group. Police in England say the killing of the former government minister Anne Widdecombe is now being investigated by counter-terrorism officers. A 28-year-old man held on suspicion of murder has been rearrested on suspicion of commissioning or preparing acts of terrorism. The EU and Britain have targeted Russia with coordinated sanctions over a sustained campaign of cyber attacks, which they said were backed by the intelligence services. An anti-war Russian politician who tried to run against Vladimir Putin in the last election says he's been detained by police just days after being designated a foreign agent. Boris Nadezhdin's lawyer said he was charged with displaying an extremist symbol. A delivery bike rider and a market trader are among the nominees for one of China's most prestigious literary awards, the Lu Xuan Prize. Huang Jiabing, who delivers food on an e-bike in Kunshan, was nominated for poems he composes between orders. BBC News.
6: Hi there, I'm Ed Butler. Welcome to Business Daily from the BBC World Service. Today, I'm talking to a man on a mission to redefine the West's relations with China, India, and other emerging economies.
7: Why don't I use this platform I've got to try and get real solutions for things like infectious diseases, climate change, and global AI governance? How can we really feel safe with this unless we've got similar sorts of rules all over the world?
8: Yes, 25 years ago, Lord Jim O'Neill coined the term BRIC to describe the world's biggest emerging economies. He says there's still a need to promote better understanding between the West and these new powerhouses. He's also advising the man set to become Britain's next Prime Minister on how to devolve power in the UK and boost growth. Shifting the centres. That's Jim O'Neill on Business Daily from the BBC.
9: The question my party is asking now is whether I am best placed to lead us into the next general election. And I accept that answer with good grace.
6: A dramatic moment in British politics just a few weeks ago. The British Prime Minister Keir Starmer stepping aside after months of poll ratings, election results and mounting political pressure.
9: I have spoken to His Majesty the King this morning to inform him of my decision to set out a timetable with nominations opening on the 9th of July and completed by the summer recess.
8: Standing in the wings to replace Keir Starmer is the former Labour Minister and Mayor of Manchester, Andy Burnham, who's now been all but formally crowned as Starmer's successor. He's spoken of the need for a fresh start in British politics, a new approach to fixing its economic woes by devolving power to the regions. But what would that involve? And what sort of economic advice is Andy Burnham getting?
7: What is so powerful about Andy Burnham? And

0: why I'm chatting with him is here is a guy that is taking this thing to a whole advanced level. And I have to say, I am extremely excited about it.
1: Jim O'Neill, a former chief economist at the Bank of Goldman Sachs, is now

0: now potentially have a role doing something very similar in a centre-left Labour government. We'll have more on that shortly, but first, let's recall the term that he's most famous for, his coining back in 2001 of the BRIC acronym, referring to the then emerging economies of Brazil, Russia, India and China.
1: It coincided with the end of the Asian crisis, China becoming clearly a more important economy, and the Europeans adopting the euro. And I thought these big emerging giants should have a better say in the global rules of engagement because it wasn't fair. And at the end of the day, global governance should represent relative importance
2: Brazil,
1: in the world.
2: Russia, India and China, collectively known as BRIC countries, have called for a greater voice and representation of emerging economies in international financial institutions. The BRIC summit concluded in Russia.
0: Well, as the news headlines spread, it was clear that the term was catching on. By 2009, Russia had led the other nations in the group to formalize it as a rival to the better-known Western structures like the G7 and G20. South Africa was added as a leading African nation as well, providing the S to the acronym BRICS. At Goldman Sachs, Jim O'Neill was attempting to chart the speed with which these economies might be threatening the preeminence of those in the West. He says that the forecasts he made then have proved largely accurate.
1: What is extraordinary is the scale of the positive contribution of both China and India. What is equally true is that Russia and Brazil, and since they became part of the political club, South Africa, have actually underperformed. But because of the importance of China and India in the aggregates, the BRICS have vastly outperformed what we suggested. So not surprisingly, the BRICS combined in the world economy has accelerated significantly.
0: Nonetheless, some things haven't happened as much as at least some people were forecasting, have they? The decline and death of the dollar as a global reserve currency, some have been talking about that. We've seen a property crash, of course, in China, the demographic crash there too. China's century hasn't yet happened. How do you see things evolving right now globally?
1: I would say China's still reasonably well poised to become the biggest economy in the world, surpassing the US before the end of the 2030s, which is what we said all along. As far as the dollar's concerned, I never suggested the dollar would lose its mantle as the world's most important currency, because part of the issue is who else wants to take the responsibility. We saw it with Japan in the 90s, we've seen it with the Europeans, the Germans before the euro since. And of course, the Chinese don't really want to have the rest of the world playing around in its currency. So most of the...
0: Why? Just to explain, because they need to be having a totally free trading currency that they cannot manipulate themselves.
1: So to completely replace the dollar, you'd want to have a currency that people can buy and sell whenever they want anywhere in the world, which is what happens with the dollar. And the Chinese are never going to allow that because of, you know, what the Chinese system is. However, what is interesting, and a lot of evidence of it this year alone, that the Chinese are increasingly exploring through digital payments and other forms to be able to expand the growth of the RMB purely for trade. And so I'm now starting to think that it's not impossible that we'll have a very different, more complex monetary system than the one that we've all been used to over the past, 50-odd years now.
3: My fellow Americans, this is Liberation Day, waiting for a long time.
0: Last year, President Trump shook up the entire global trading system by introducing wide-ranging tariffs on countries around the world. His stated aim was to level what he saw as the global imbalances between the US and its trading partners. Some economists have suggested this new era of increased trade barriers could stall the advance of the emerging economies, the BRICS nations, with their dependence on exports. Jim O'Neill, though, says that's not the reality of what's happening in the global economy.
1: It is certainly the political narrative which many Western leaders, particularly Donald Trump, love to portray that they're reversing this evil globalization. But if you actually look at the data, what is really going on is that more and more trade is going on between the BRICS and what you might call the global South, and it's actually accelerating significantly between some of them. And some of the Western countries are not just participating as much. Second thing to say, the reality is, unless the US starts to save more and consume less, the US is still going to run these huge current account deficits. And yes, By using tariffs, it

0: can stop some of the imports coming from country X, let's say China. But as you can see in the data, what actually happens is the US is just importing a lot of stuff it used to do from China from elsewhere.
1: How do you stop Western consumers spending and how do you make them save?
0: The reality is you have to do it through pretty aggressive policy change, introducing rewards for saving and discouragement for consumption. But try doing that as a leader in the United States. I don't think it'd get you very far. Trump is taking grave, grave risks with the US economy. He's such a clever articulator of populist ideas, but he's creating this narrative that the US can reindustrialize and rebalance without doing anything about the savings rate. And if he carries on down that path, or is the person that follows him, what will happen is the US will end up with higher inflation, weaker economic growth, much less relationship economically with other countries that have been traditionally allies ever since the First World War. And the US will actually weaken its position in the rest of the world, not just politically, but also economically.
1: Is one key to BRICS success the unashamed support of government investment spending? I mean, I make this point because there will be those looking at China, for instance, and China's success, and say, what the world really needs now is a rebalancing of the global economy. And for China, for example, to stop subsidizing ever larger export growth and completely failing on its own domestic consumption.
0: So I agree with the latter part of your question. I don't agree with the former. I think actually much of the West could do with copying some of the success that China's had on government investment. Here in the United Kingdom, it's a hot topic of what is probably going to be yet another change of political leadership. Andy Burnham's guys are clearly focusing on trying to boost public sector investment spending. And I think that's right. Where I agree with you is the second part of your question. In China's case, partly because of their own very high savings rates, this turns out into helping even stronger export growth than they had before, despite the US tariffs. And that is not sustainable, in my opinion. So at some point, I think that model is going to have to change for China.
1: What is the purpose then? Where do you come in, this institute, BRICS Plus Thinking? What's its role going to be in all of this?
0: So in the latter part of COVID, I was asked to join a commission, think of ways we could prevent the next disease, led by the ex-Italian Prime Minister Mario Monti. And one of the ideas that Mario and I dreamt up was for something that we called a Global Finance and Health Board. And it was adopted as an idea by the G7. And here's the point of the story. The BRICS actually stopped it. And when I quizzed them, the answer was, yet again, this is the West sort of treating us as colonial supplicants when we're the ones that are providing all the momentum to global growth, and yet they're still behaving as though they need to tell us what to do. And that really resonated to me. And so when my co-founder, Gemma Dung, suggested to me, why don't I use this platform I've got because of the famousness of the BRICS mantra to try and put in place some kind of system where we can foster the very best academic research from both Western and non-Western universities to try and get real solutions for things like infectious diseases, for things like climate change, and a hugely topical subject, global AI governance. How can we really feel safe with this unless we've got similar sorts of rules all over the world?
2: The essence of what Lord O'Neill is arguing is that a shift from the traditional centres of power to what were once seen as outlying regions is simply the new reality. 15 years ago, he applied this idea to the UK, launching a project known as the Northern Powerhouse, looking at ways to revive Britain's deindustrialised northern regions. And with the new political leadership that's now coming in Britain, that looks like being a focus in Westminster as well. The launch of the policy platform BRICS Plus Thinking has coincided with Lord O'Neill receiving urgent calls for advice from Andy Burnham. He's the former Manchester mayor and Sir Keir Starmer's likely successor in Downing Street.
0: What is so powerful about Andy Burnham and why I'm chatting with him is here is a guy that is taking this thing, by the looks of it, to a whole advanced level beyond the aspirations that we had. The reason why Andy sort of goes around talking about Manchesterism is because Greater Manchester has grown at three times the rate of London for the past 15 years. And if we can create

0: states, another three or four areas of the same kind of population as Greater Manchester, it will mean that the country's growth trend is going to be stronger.
1: So what is the secret then? I mean, that's simply devolution for those regions, or is it just heavy investment in reindustrialization, infrastructure, what? I mean, how do you see it?
0: You know, my honest answer is I'm not really sure. I think there's a lot of different ingredients, but the important one, I think, at the centre of it for Greater Manchester is that whether they are private business people, the leaders of the university, or people from the council or civic society, they're all on the same hymn sheet. And they're all into the same combined vision and passionately believe in it. And I think part of that enthusiasm and joint behaviour is why it's all working. And it's very sort of inducive to lots of people from elsewhere thinking, you know, I want to be part of this. And if you look at the inward direct investment from private business people to the Northwest, there's one of many signs of it. And it's not that easy to replicate just that. You need the right people.
1: Yeah. Are you going to be one of those people?
0: Listen, I am a crossbench peer, and I am independent of politics, and I quite like being a crossbench peer, and I have a lot of things going on in my life, and therefore, having been in this position of being a minister in the past, I know just how much one has to give up. So I'm perfectly happy to talk to Andy as a normal human being.
1: Could it be divisive, this emphasis on the North? As soon as there is a sense that there is a kind of favouritism, a devolution, the breaking down of the central government's power, perhaps to devolve more of it to Manchester or another northern city, that could in fact some way be subtracting from what the rest of the country is receiving?
0: I mean, this is a sort of generalised negative comment that's sort of beginning to fly around, but I think he's extremely naive. And if you look at what Andy said, it's not just about the North. London has got to do well as well. The West Midlands would definitely be part of it. You know, there's a place that's got enough people that they've really got to do better.
1: You've also said the UK has to quit all of the stealth taxes and address some of the difficult economic choices that it and, of course, previous governments have kept avoiding. By that, I guess I take it you mean that the rising costs of pensions and other social benefits? I mean, tough for this government. It's tried that, and it's tough for the current Prime Minister.
0: I mean, it's become the sort of genre that you can't touch any of these things because there's always some interested party that's going to cause uproar and stop you from doing it. But it's becoming more and more obvious to independent observers, particularly ones in economics training, that at some point, some leader is going to lead and not just be stuck in this game that goes around Westminster and pretends that they can boost growth without dealing with all these sacred cows, as I call them. And the idea that a Labour leader can't do this stuff, I think, is just not right. And if you can say, I'm going to deal with welfare, I think there would be a very large reward from financial markets, and with it, a very quick transformation in the way that business thinks about the way leadership is struggling so much in the United Kingdom.
1: Looking globally, once again, to round this off, would you say that the shift away from the traditional economic centre of power from Europe and the US and perhaps the traditional centres of power of places like Paris, Madrid, London, to the regions of those countries, does it remain as inevitable as you saw it being 25 years ago?
0: I think it does. You know, you look at this extremely volatile leadership relationship with China, you know, and to some degree also with India, which of course is the world's largest democracy, at least in principle. And, you know, when I travel to these places, they're like, well, we don't really get the UK because if they want to have more of our trade, they're not going to get it if they just keep telling us how they think we should be. You know, there's plenty of other countries that want to deal with us. If you want to have a bigger share of the pie that's being created by these places, you've got to treat them with some respect and understand, even if you don't want to have their values, you've got to understand the values that they believe are important. So it's pretty inevitable, unless either of those places do something utterly disastrous for a long time, that's the way things are heading.
1: Lord Jim O'Neill. And that's it for this edition of Business Daily. From me, Ed Butler, and the rest of the team, take care.
2: If traffic in the Strait of Hormuz is restricted, what's that going to do to the oil price? It's World Business Express from the BBC World Service. I'm Leanna Byrne.

0: why SK Hynix nosedived in Korea after its big debut in New York last week, and we talked to the artist who sold rubbish from outside of Taylor Swift's wedding. President Donald Trump has just said the US was reinstating a naval blockade on Iran and would be reimbursed 20% on all cargo shipped through the Strait of Hormuz. Iran had earlier claimed the strait was closed, sending oil prices higher as shipping through the area slowed to a trickle. Fiona Sakata is senior market analyst at StoneX. Fiona, where's the oil price at now?
1: So prices are up around 4%, but Brent is still below the $80 a barrel level, so still considerably below those sort of May highs of $115 a barrel.
0: All right. Well, BBC Verify has been examining exactly what is happening to shipping through the strait. Here's its correspondent, Shruti Menon.
2: So we've been monitoring ship movements using publicly available maritime tracking data from a website called Marine Traffic, and also collating data from Kepler, which is a maritime intelligence firm that tracks vessels. What we've seen is a drop in commercial traffic after Iran said that ships could no longer transit the strait. So in the last day, only a handful of commercial vessels appear to have attempted the passage. So that's 8 vessels that we have identified. 6 of them were dark transits, which means that the vessels transited the waterway with their location transponders off. And some of the vessels that I'm monitoring today have changed course before later continuing the voyage. So while there does appear to be some movement, traffic remains largely restricted and far below what it was last week.
0: Why might a ship switch off its tracking signal?
2: Switching off what we call its automatic identification system, it is basically a mechanism where a ship can be publicly tracked, its identity can be revealed publicly, its position is revealed, and its course is known on these publicly available websites. Usually ships go dark for various reasons, sometimes because of equipment issues, but in this instance, it's largely due to security reasons. And once they do go dark, we can't independently identify or verify where they are or which direction they are traveling in until the signal comes back.
0: That was Shruti Menon from BBC Verify. Now, there was another big AI public listing on the New York tech stock market, the Nasdaq, last week. The South Korean high-powered memory chip company SK Hynix surged 13% when it debuted its secondary listing. But today, its primary market listing on South Korea's KOSPI took a massive tumble. Fiona Sincotta, you're still with me. What happened there?
1: So yeah, a couple of things really could have caused this. First of all, profit taking. You know, SK Hynix has rallied 170% in South Korea exchange this year. There are also some nerves surrounding the AI trade and whether it has actually run too far and whether sort of, you know, this huge AI spending that we're seeing is sustainable. And then we could also have been seeing some sort of international trading trading strategies where brokerages look to sell out of the SK Hynix in one country in order to buy into another.
0: What can we see on the Nasdaq today? Is it doing okay there?
1: Yeah, we've seen it's actually falling today, but it's only down around 5%.
0: All right. Okay. So not as bad as the KOSPI. It's interesting, isn't it? Does this happen when there's an initial pop and a rollback? There's been so many AI listings these days, and it seems as if there is sometimes a little drop afterwards.
1: That's right. I mean, there's a huge, I think we are seeing a lot of volatility surrounding AI stocks at the moment because they have had, you know, quite a big run. We've had that SpaceX IPO as well. We've had, as you mentioned, the SK Hynix also. So we are seeing these sort of big swings as the sort of market does weigh up whether there is too much going on with the AI trade and whether it's been a bit overinvested.
0: All right. Fiona Sincotta, senior market analyst at StoneX. Thank you so much. Volkswagen's boss has confirmed it may need to axe an extra 50,000 jobs in an internal memo. It's the first time Oliver Blume has addressed the possible additional cuts, which would bring the total to 100,000, potentially making it one of the largest job-cutting programs in corporate history. The company's supervisory board met on Thursday but failed to agree on the radical staff reduction plans. To India now, where Delhi is making an aggressive push towards electric vehicles. It's become the first city in the country to phase out petrol scooters, bikes and three-wheeled auto rickshaws from next year. Arunade Mukherjee reports from the Indian capital on how drivers feel about this ambitious plan.

0: It's a city where even a short 5 kilometer stretch can at times take more than half an hour to cross. The sheer number of cars and their emissions make Delhi one of the world's 5 most polluted cities, with air quality levels often hovering at least 10 times higher than permissible limits. And half of the city's toxic air comes from 2- and 3-wheeled vehicles, which is why, starting next year, the government wants to electrify them on priority. The environmentally conscious decision, though, has left a cloud of uncertainty for auto rickshaw drivers like Subhash Chand Sharma.
1: I'll be spending a lot of time just charging my vehicle. When will I earn? And there are not enough charging stations.
0: The city has roughly only one public charging point for every 25 vehicles. And the government is desperately trying to build more. Rahul is one in thousands of delivery agents whose livelihood depends on their two-wheelers. For him, petrol bikes are tried and tested, and EVs are not.
2: Electric bikes work differently. They are not as sturdy or fast, and they are expensive.
0: Electrifying a third of Delhi's cars by 2030 is an ambitious target. This policy, experts say, will help accelerate wider adoption, but its true success will depend on how fast India can ramp up its EV infrastructure.
3: That was Aruna Day Mukherjee in Delhi. All right, Taylor Swift fans have long collected everything from friendship bracelets to limited edition vinyl, but now some have paid money for actual rubbish gathered outside where she married Travis Kelce. Artist Justin Gignac collected cigarette butts, bottle caps and other debris from the streets around Madison Square Garden, sealed them inside a small acrylic cubes and sold the entire collection in 24 hours.
4: People were paying $25 from garbage I collected outside of Taylor Swift and Travis Kelce's wedding last Friday. I didn't get an invite, so this is the not invited edition that I made. And I packaged them in these adorable little boxes and sealed them shut, of course, so they don't leak or smell. And then I put a label on the front that says New York City Garbage, Just Married, in the way that they did on their billboard, with the date, and then I sign each one on the back.
3: And it sold out. So why did you decide to collect that rubbish from outside this particular event and turn it into art? What was it about this event?
4: Well, I've been collecting garbage from like major events in New York City for the past 25 years. So this month is the 25th anniversary. And it was such an interesting event because like, is it a wedding? Is it not a wedding? And so I was kind of like a day before, I was like, oh, if this is a wedding, I probably should be there. And so, yeah, it was a major cultural moment. And I put on a tuxedo because I felt like I needed to dress for the occasion. And so I collected garbage in a tuxedo and had a great time. And I thought it was actually really funny because a lot of the people there, a lot of the Swifties were like whispering and they were like, did he go to the wedding and picking up garbage? And I'm like, no. Like, I'm just picking up garbage. I didn't get invited. I wish I had.
3: And what does the reaction to these cubes tell us about capitalism and celebrity culture? Because they sold out really quickly.
4: They sold out in 24 hours and 8 minutes. I made 50 of them and sold them for $25 each. A lot of people online are saying I'm a terrible businessman because I didn't charge enough for them. But I wanted them to be accessible and people to be able to get them. So, you know, I think fandom is a really strong thing. And people want to be as close to the things they're fans of.
3: Artist Justin Gignac there. And that's it from World Business Express. I'm Liana Byrne. Thanks for listening.
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6: 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I'm Linda Presley. Join me and Esperanza Escribano as we investigate the fallout from Noelia's death.
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9: 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I'm Luke Jones. Welcome back to our global newsroom in central London. We will take you to our correspondent in a moment outside that bar in Bangkok, Thailand, where at least 20...

0: 8 people died in a fire. Today, more testimony and video from those who survived is emerging. One man, a 24-year-old from Laos, fought back tears, explaining to journalists how he tried, unsuccessfully, unfortunately, to save his brother. He said, quote, "I grabbed a fire extinguisher and sprayed it at the door, but I couldn't go any further. I heard people screaming." Another survivor said, quote, "There was a boom, a very fast boom. There was no way to get out at all." She described seeing rescuers carry out of the building the body of a friend she'd been drinking and enjoying the music with just minutes earlier. "I lost my mind," she said. "It looked like she was asleep." We will brief you on exactly what we know, why this fire started, and what the history of this kind of thing has been in Thailand as well, after the news.
1: BBC News with Moira Alderson. Regulators in Britain have approved human trials of a new vaccine to tackle the latest Ebola outbreak in the Democratic Republic of Congo. University of Oxford scientists began developing the vaccine aimed at tackling the Bundibugyo species of the virus 8 weeks ago when a public health emergency was declared. Fergus Walsh is our medical editor.
2: They're putting in the single surface protein on the Bundibugyo virus. It's a scrap of the genetic material. It can't give you Ebola, just as the COVID vaccine couldn't give you COVID. The theory goes that it then gets the body to produce antibodies and T cells, and it will have a memory. What's going to happen in a couple of weeks is the first of 50 healthy volunteers aged 18 to 55 will be vaccinated in Oxford, and they'll be followed for a year. Very soon after that, there'll be a similar small trial in Africa. And then, all being well, there'll be a much bigger trial in Africa.
1: President Trump has said that the US will reinstate its naval blockade of Iran after a week of escalating strikes between the two countries that's put their ceasefire under intense pressure. In a post on social media, Mr. Trump said the US will also now charge a fee for providing security to vessels. Here's Frank Gardner.
3: Iran, of course, wants a change of paradigm in the Strait of Hormuz. It's saying things are not going to go back to the way they were before February the 28th. You attacked us, the United States. You failed to beat us. We're still here. And we've discovered that we've got geography on our side, and it's a weapon, and we're going to use it. And that's unacceptable to both the US, the Gulf Arab states, and to the maritime shipping industry.
1: The internationally recognised Yemeni government has said its armed forces targeted the runway at the airport in the capital, Sana'a, in order to prevent an Iranian plane from landing. The Houthi movement, which controls Sana'a, has accused Saudi Arabia of carrying out airstrikes on the airport and said the kingdom would bear the consequences. The investigation into the killing of the former British government minister Anne Widdecombe is now being led by counter-terrorism officers. Police said new information and evidence had come to light. A 28-year-old white British man was arrested on suspicion of murder at the weekend. Lauren Moss has this report.
4: Police had said there was nothing to suggest the death of Miss Widdecombe was politically motivated or terrorism-related. Now counter-terror police have taken charge of the investigation after what they've called new information and evidence that has come to light. The man has been rearrested on suspicion of committing, preparing or instigating acts of terrorism. The head of UK counter-terror policing says officers are pursuing multiple lines of inquiry to establish the motivation for the attack.
1: Lauren Moss reporting, BBC News. British counter-terrorism police have arrested 12 people after an alleged extreme right-wing threat to an Islamic event held over the weekend. Police said the Ijtima' event in Suffolk, northeast of London, passed off without incident but ended early. Three of those detained were arrested on suspicion of conspiracy to murder. The Interior Minister, Shabana Mahmood, said this was deeply concerning for British Muslims. Spain's Prime Minister says there needs to be better prevention and preparedness for wildfires as climate change fuels blazes across Europe. Pedro Sanchez thanked emergency services while visiting the scene of one of Spain's deadliest wildfires in Almeria, which killed at least 13 people and scorched 70 square kilometres. Guy Hedgeko is our Madrid correspondent.
5: The improvement has continued. The conditions are still relatively good in terms of the temperature being lower than it had been in the previous days. There's more humidity, less wind. That means the local government has been able to say that the fire has been stabilised. The regional president of the Andalusia region, where Almeria is, Juanma Moreno, has said that this was the beginning of the end of what had been

0: the terrifying fires, he put it.
1: Venezuela's interim government has said the number of confirmed killed in last month's earthquakes has reached almost 4,500. It didn't say how many were still unaccounted for, but there are fears that thousands more died. More than 19,000 Venezuelans are living in makeshift camps due to the destruction. A delivery bike rider and a market trader are among the nominees for one of China's most prestigious literary awards, the Lu Xuan Prize. Huang Jiabing, who delivers food on an e-bike in Kunshan, was nominated for poems he composes between orders and at traffic lights. Chan Hui was chosen for her essays about daily life, as observed from a market stall in Yuyao City. That's the latest world news from the BBC.
2: BBC World Service, welcome to our global newsroom in central London. You are listening to Outside Source. I'm Luke Jones at our desk in the middle of our newsroom here as ever. On our screens, I can see some live pictures coming to us from Paris, where the French President Emmanuel Macron is milling around looking at his phone. He's having a coalition of the willing gathering in support of Ukraine around France's National Bastille Day celebrations a little bit later on. Some of those same countries earlier on announced their intention to establish an integrated anti-ballistic missile coalition with Ukraine. Emmanuel Macron there waiting for some other leaders to arrive. Any news out of that, we'll bring it to you. Ahead, we'll also discuss this new vaccine for a strain of Ebola, which has been causing so much death and destruction in the Democratic Republic of Congo, which has been approved to start human trials. We will hear from some of those on the front line battling this latest outbreak. What on earth is it like for them? First, though, a briefing on the deadly fire that has killed at least 28 people in Bangkok, Thailand. Investigators are today still trying to piece together what happened. More video is emerging too. Footage posted online, verified by some of my colleagues here at the BBC, shows panicked customers screaming as they flee, some of them with their clothes on fire. Many of the victims were found in the kitchens and toilets at the back of the venue as they tried to escape smoke and flames at the front.
3: My friend, who was singing on stage, said at first they noticed the smell of something burning. Then a little after, they saw the ceiling was on fire. Some people were injured because of the debris from the ceiling, because it seems that the ceiling was made out of foam material to absorb sound.
4: I came outside because I smelled smoke. Then I heard the sound of emergency vehicles, so I came out to see what was happening, and that's when I saw it. Inside, it feels pretty enclosed with a low ceiling, just like people have been saying. And things like the restrooms or the emergency exits aren't clearly marked. The signs and directions aren't very clear. I only knew about the two main exits. I know they said there was a fire exit, but I'd never gone that way before. It wasn't clearly marked or obvious that it was an emergency exit.
2: An awful tragedy, and not the first time something like this has happened in Thailand. Our Southeast Asia correspondent, Jonathan Head, has been at the scene of the fire today, and a little bit earlier on explained for me what was happening.
5: Well, I'm outside the pub. It's a very large, sort of purpose-built rectangular building. It would have accommodated dozens of tables and was known to be very popular. It would have been very full when the fire broke out. It was just before closing time around midnight. At the moment, you don't get any real sense from the front of it of the dreadful scenes that were caught on film by survivors and onlookers last night, where there were terrifying jets of fire roaring out of the exits, making it very hard for anyone to escape. People running out had their clothes on fire. It's all quiet today. It's been taped up by the police. There's been a steady procession of forensic investigators and other officials going into the building throughout the day, collecting evidence, having a look. Obviously, a lot of journalists and onlookers as well. The windows, it's got these narrow windows that don't open, but many of them are smashed. Perhaps people smashed them to try and get people out. We don't know whether it was the heat. You can see piles of furniture outside, undamaged furniture. I'm not quite sure why they brought that out. The pictures we've seen from inside, you can see it sort of covered in ash. It was mostly the ceiling that seems to have burnt, and they've brought outside some sort of almost melted musical instruments from the band that was performing on stage, which is where we think the fire started. It was the musicians there who first noticed the fire and described it spreading incredibly quickly. Within minutes, filling the room with smoke.

0: and then flames racing across the ceiling. For today, it's really a crime scene, an investigation scene, with large numbers of people still injured. More than 20 of those who were taken away, around 70 were injured, who survived, are actually in critical condition in hospitals dotted around Bangkok. Yeah.
1: And what about those who unfortunately died in the incident? What do we know about them and how they were unable to get out to safety?
0: We know little about their identities yet. They're still being established. In fact, there's been relatives of the people who are missing who've gone down to the police morgue today to try to identify those who died. We can guess that they're probably young. This is a young hangout, a music and food and drinking venue. A lot of those victims, the dead, were found in a bathroom at the back of the pub, where there were supposedly at least two fire exits, but we don't know whether those were functioning. And from what eyewitnesses have said, the room filled with smoke so quickly, the power went out, people were probably disorientated, and they wouldn't have headed to the main exits facing the street because that's where the fire really concentrated. That fire seemed to race across the ceiling and perhaps in search of oxygen just surge out of the exit. So people probably went to the back to try and find a way out and may have thought that the bathroom, where you've got at least some water supply, might have been a refuge. But I think most of the dead were found in the bathroom.
1: Jonathan, what do we know about how the fire started and about why it seemed to spread so catastrophically?
0: Well, very little at this stage, and we only have what eyewitnesses have told us. Obviously, we'll have to wait to see what the investigation finds out. I mean, some have suggested it might have been a circuit breaker. To be honest, in a way, there are two parts to the investigation, and the police do say they're starting with a working presumption that there must have been some negligence. And I think that's reasonable given just how fast this thing spread. Remember, the fire brigade, this is a very busy part of Bangkok. It's quite a sort of central part of the north of the city, and the fire brigade got there within 5 minutes. They put the fire out in 35 minutes. The whole thing happened, you know, less than an hour. And for the fire to spread that quickly, I mean, really, the intensity of it was quite shocking to see. Suggests there must have been something significantly wrong with the makeup of the building. Now, we've had disasters like this in the past in Thailand. I've covered them. These kinds of bars are dotted all over the country, thousands of them. In the previous disasters, always they were found to be very serious lapses in safety, usually inadequate fire exits that were blocked, very poor electrical wiring, but that's commonplace in pretty much all buildings in Thailand, and in particular the use of highly inflammable materials for sound insulation, often in the ceilings of the bars. This has been a pattern, and although it's been identified, I mean, the worst disaster I covered was a nightclub in another part of Bangkok in early 2009, actually on New Year's Eve. 66 people died there. Those were all factors there. There were promises that things would be rectified. Fire regulations have improved over the years, but particularly for big, tall office buildings, but much less so for these smaller bars that are run as small businesses. They often fall through loopholes. The city government is promising it will look at the regulations that govern this particular venue, which was not considered a bar. It was actually categorized as a restaurant with live music that's subject to less stringent regulations. But the bigger question always in Thailand is not so much the regulations, but incredibly lax enforcement. Corruption is endemic. Most bars routinely pay bribes to the police just to be able to operate. They could probably easily bribe the officials who inspect the premises. There was an inspection at this pub back in April. It passed. We don't know yet whether that inspection was thorough. We'll have to wait and see what the investigation produces. But as these have happened so often before, I don't think the problem is with the investigation. The problem is with political action following it to address safety concerns. And these safety concerns span so many areas of life in Thailand. It's not just, you know, unsafe bars and pubs. The road safety is atrocious too. We've had so many dreadful accidents on the railways as well in recent years. Every time there's a promise there'll be action, there's usually, though, very little persistent public clamour. People seem to forget and move on very quickly until the next accident or disaster happens.
1: That's our Southeast Asia correspondent Jonathan Head speaking to me a little bit earlier from Bangkok in Thailand.

0: A new vaccine to tackle the Ebola outbreak in the Democratic Republic of Congo will begin clinical trials in the UK. It is the first vaccine developed to counter the particular species of the virus, which has killed more than 600 people in the DRC recently. Dr. Katrina Pollock is Associate Director at the Oxford Vaccine Group and the Chief Investigator of the trial.
1: It's based on a template vaccine that we've had under development for over 10 years. And what we're able to do is change a small part of that vaccine so that we can respond to new infections and create a new vaccine like we're doing here for Ebola. And that allows us to move quickly. And at the same time, we have a programme of work where we are actually responding to various different outbreak threats, working on lots of different viruses that could potentially cause a problem now or in the future. And by bringing those two things together, we're able to work very quickly when we need to. So what we do with a phase one trial is we ask a really important question about this new vaccine, about the safety, about the tolerability and the immune responses that people are going to make against it. And we're doing that in participants who are aged 18 to 55. We'll have 50 participants who take part. We start the trial slowly, so the first participants will be staggered in terms of receiving a dose, and then as we move forward, we'll do that more quickly. And altogether, participants will be in the trial for 12 months. This particular trial, we will be expecting to read out some of the results earlier on to facilitate vaccine development onwards so that we can get vaccine into arms when we need to.
0: That's Dr. Katrina Pollock from the Oxford Vaccine Group. All of this happens just as health authorities in the DRC say that their outbreak has now spread to two new provinces. BBC Africa's Emery Makamino is in Kinshasa and across all of this. Emery, welcome back to OS. Tell us what the current state is. How many people are affected? How bad is it at the moment?
2: Hello, Luke. The situation is still quite alarming with the a virus pushing further west and also further north for outside the epicenter in Ituri. For the moment, in the almost 2 months, it has already killed 702 people and infected over 1,900 people, and many are still being identified as suspect cases, as high contact cases for a virus that has been spreading very quickly, one would say even faster than the response.
0: And in terms of the response that is trying to get a lid on this, how is that actually going? Do they have everything they need? Are people receptive to the help that's being offered?
2: It's for those who have been convinced that this is real and have lost their loved ones. So more community engagement is starting in the affected provinces. But the thing is that we have an expansion in the last 2 months almost. We've seen the outbreak jump from three health districts to now more than 40. And it is still spreading quite fast, and the response is grappling to set up treatment centers as quickly as a new province or a new health district confirm cases, as they are now doing in Chopo, in Kisangani, which is DRC's third largest city, where at least four people have been confirmed with the infection and two deaths. So they are doing their utmost to set up as quickly as possible a treatment center there in Chopo, and also in an additional province in Otwele, that's neighbouring South Sudan and also Central African Republic.
0: Emery, thanks for that update. That's Emery Makamino live in Kinshasa for us. Let's bring in a couple of health workers who are actually also working in the DRC to try and alleviate all of this suffering and this spreading of this particular outbreak. Dr. Menenji Mangundu is leading Oxfam's efforts in the DRC, including coordinating emergency response teams. He's in Kinshasa. And Dr. Amy Mbunda is Public Health Emergency Coordinator for the International Federation of the Red Cross, currently in Bunia, which is in the eastern DRC. Dr. Menenji, if I can start with you, what are your colleagues telling you about how bad things are, what they're facing?
3: Yeah, discussing with the teams on the ground, I think the biggest challenge is the progression of the epidemiological situation, which is quite severe.

0: And also, there are worries in terms of the, you know, the number of health staff and volunteers that are at high risk as well because of the actual challenge that we have for them, for example, PPEs and so forth. They are also worried about the rate at which we are doing the tests of suspected cases, which seems to be lower than the number of cases that are being alerted within the villages where we are operating. But also something positive coming out is that the rate of contact tracing is actually improved, because I think we have seen from the statistics that from 11 July, almost 12,735 cases were under surveillance in Ituri and North Kivu. Mm. So it's quite a big improvement, because we are almost at 78.3%. But the other worries is the continuous movement of the population out of the epicenters. I think this is one now contributing to having more cases that are reported in, out of the epidemic centers.
1: Where the epidemic started.
2: And I beg your pardon, but people are moving out because of Ebola, that they are fleeing where it is worst, and obviously with that, they're then spreading it further.
0: You know, if you look at the epicenter of the outbreak, it's an economic area where we have mines, where we have people that were used to buy and sell, either crossing the borders, and also where people that also used to travel between provinces for market purposes and so forth. So these movements, because of economic reasons, I think when the Ebola outbreak was announced, it was a little bit difficult to control. And finding that even some of the borders between DRC and Uganda, for example, are porous, and they can move in between, including South Sudan. So, people have their own traditional way of, you know, doing all these economic activities across borders. Yes. So that's why there have been so much movements.
2: Dr. Mbonda, what about you? You're in Ituri province. How are things from your vantage point?
3: Yeah, I think Dr. Menenje was right on everything. Here in the district and in the zone health, we have been deploying around 400 volunteers to do community risk communication and community engagement. And despite that, we are receiving more and more requests. For example, we are having 33 teams who are conducting safe and dignified burials among 7 zone health, and now we have been requested to deploy 10 more in 5 health zones. So the situation here is evolving very rapidly. We are running behind the outbreak despite the multiple efforts done by all the stakeholders, and we are still facing some pocket places where the communities do not believe in this disease. So this is a multi-battles outbreak response. We are doing our best with the volunteers, but with all the stakeholders. And unfortunately, it is still increasing. So we need to deploy it more and more to respond to this outbreak.
2: Yes. And in terms of the community engagement that you mentioned there, how is that done and how successful is that?
3: One of the greatest points about community engagement is that we are engaging volunteers, community-based volunteers who are doing sensitization. So first, we brief them on what is the disease. We brief them on the rumors and the feedback they have to give. We also brief them on all the accurate information, and we fight amount infodemics. So when these community volunteers are trained, equipped with proper materials, they can now deploy it, doing door-to-door sensitization and they are also doing group discussions. They are also engaging in crowded places, and at the end, they are always collecting, you know, remorse and addressing it. One example that is interesting is one member of the community told us that during his sensitization, he noticed a community member who was saying he does not believe in this disease, and he was having a suspect cases at home. So after the sensitization, the community awareness, they finally brought the person to a treatment center, and the person was tested positive, and finally the person got healed and came out from the CTE. Now we are using that survivor as an example. He's sharing his experiences. He's sharing among other communities. So that

0: they can understand that if you have early symptoms and you do early actions, go to the CTE, do proper treatment, you can get ill from this disease and survive.
1: Yes, fascinating. Dr. Manundu, what about the promise of this new vaccine specific to this strain of Ebola, which is causing so much trouble at the moment? We were hearing a few moments ago about how human trials are going to start taking place, but still it could be about a year until actually this vaccine is being properly rolled out where you are. Are you hopeful that that will sort things out, or will you have to get on top of this earlier than that?
2: This is good news, to be honest. But then, you know, when I listened in and say it's going to take 12 months, then I said, looking at the average number of people that are dying every day, how many people or how many deaths are we going to record until they administer the vaccine? We are worried. I understand there are a lot of scientific challenges in terms of making sure that there are the efficacy of the vaccine is tested and people are sure so that they don't give the community false hope. But I'm worried about the time, the duration. How many people would have died? There are so many. So we would want it to be matched with more financial resources that will give us leverage to have more of our volunteers, staff in the communities who are going to actually talk to the communities, because it's all about behavior change. You know, I was having an engagement with some of the donors. I said, Ebola is unique because it's about behavior change. So we need more money for staff, not necessarily for activities like constructing a latrine. But we need more people to engage with the communities, to be able to identify suspected cases, report it on time, get the samples tested. And those are the things that are really important now for the people. Mm. You know, I'm worried about ending or controlling the Ebola now than, you know, waiting for the vaccine in 12 months after when more people have died.
1: Dr. Mbonda, briefly, do you agree?
0: I think it is a two-way decision, a two-part decision. We easily understand that people need urgently vaccine, but we also understand that we need to follow up the proper way to have the good vaccine and the good quality to give the community. So for me, I will say it's good to focus on the quality if there are possibilities to accelerate. Those possibilities are welcome. If not, we should focus on the main point who can handle this outbreak. And for me, this main point is the community.
1: Yeah.
0: Now, the only way to face and to handle this outbreak is to engage communities not as recipients or beneficiaries, but as actors. They are the one who can easily stop this. I will give you one more example.
1: We'll have to leave it there, I'm afraid, because time is against us. But thank you both so much for joining us, Dr. Aimé Mbonda and Dr. Manenji Manungdu, both of them working in the DRC trying to tackle this awful Ebola outbreak. 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
1: Hello, I'm Luke Jones. You're listening to Outside Source from the BBC. Coming to you live from our global newsroom in central London. Ahead, we will hear about the life and times of the celebrated actor Sam Neill, who has died. Also, after a number of tragic

0: Recently, we're going to hear from two people from two separate disasters on what it's like to be trapped and then survive. What does that feel like? We'll hear from them in a moment. We've got that after the latest BBC News.
1: BBC News with Moira Alderson. President Trump says the US will reinstate its naval blockade of Iran after a week of escalating strikes that's put their ceasefire under intense pressure. Mr. Trump said the US would also expect to receive 20% of the value of all cargo shipped for providing security for vessels passing through the Strait of Hormuz. British regulators have approved human trials of a new vaccine to tackle the Ebola outbreak. This comes as health officials in Kinshasa said it had spread to two new provinces, including the populous northeastern city of Kisangani. Police in England say the killing of the former government minister, Anne Widdecombe, is now being investigated by counter-terrorism officers. A 28-year-old man held on suspicion of murder has been rearrested on suspicion of commissioning or preparing acts of terrorism. Nine European allies meeting in Paris with Ukraine have agreed to set up an integrated anti-ballistic coalition. The French presidency said they recognise the growing threat posed by ballistic missiles and were establishing a purely defensive coalition to develop an anti-ballistic capability. An anti-war Russian politician who tried to run against Vladimir Putin in the last election says he's been detained by police just days after being designated a foreign agent. Boris Nadezhdin's lawyer said he was charged with displaying an extremist symbol. France's interior minister says the large wildfire burning in a forest south of Paris may have been started deliberately. Venezuela's interim government says the number confirmed dead in last month's earthquakes has reached almost 4,500. A delivery bike rider and a market trader are among the nominees for one of China's most prestigious literary awards, the Lu Xuan Prize. Wang Jiabing, who delivers food on an e-bike in Kunshan, was nominated for poems that he composes between orders and at traffic lights. That's the latest. BBC News.
0: You're listening to the BBC World Service. I'm Luke Jones, live in our global newsroom in central London. We'll hear about Sam Neill, the late great actor, star of Jurassic Park, Peaky Blinders, The Piano and more in a moment. He died at the age of 78 earlier today. First, though, the official death toll from the devastating earthquakes in Venezuela last month is now nearly 4,500, the government there says, with more than 19,000 people now living in camps due to the destruction. We have been seeing and hearing stories of people being pulled from the wreckage of Venezuela's recent earthquakes and how they survive sometimes days amidst the debris. But what is it like to be trapped in a disaster you think you might die in? My colleague James Reynolds has been speaking with two people who know that feeling all too well. Marinelle Ubaldo got caught up in Typhoon Haiyan, one of the strongest typhoons on record, which hit the Philippines in 2013, killing at least 6,352 people. And Jeff Edwards, who survived the Abervan disaster in 1966 when a Welsh school was crushed following the collapse of a colliery spoil tip. 118 children and 28 adults were killed in the disaster.
2: On that morning, I walked to school with my friend Robert, and we went to the tuck shop at the end of the lane. After we got some sweets, we went into the school. It was a misty morning with light rain. We put our coats in the cloakroom, went into the classroom. I was on library books. I just finished the Janet and John series of books. And I got Hergé's Adventures of Tintin off the window nearest the tip. I returned to my seat, and then the teacher started the mathematics lesson. And there was a roaring sound, and the teacher reassured the class that there was nothing to worry about. It was only thunder. The lights then started to swing in the classroom. Next thing I remember was waking up with all this material over me. I didn't realize what had happened to me. I could hear shouts and screams, and those shouts and screams got less and less as time went along, because the majority of people who died in that class either died of physical trauma as a result of the tip material and the roof caving in, or from asphyxiation. The reason that I survived, I had a pocket of air around me. I couldn't move because the desk was against my stomach. There was a dead girl on my left shoulder. I then heard someone showed

close your eyes, we're going to smash the window, because they had access to the classroom through the window in the hall into the classroom itself. I had very white hair at the time, so when the fire service came in, they started to dig.

0: dog, you know, just a kind of great presence, which was just full of affection and a great manner.
1: And with that, sounds like good company and very funny company as well. Maybe, Annette, maybe you can correct me if I'm wrong, in a world where, I don't know, actors might not always be like that. He seemed very good form.
0: Well, English actors like to laugh a lot and are very convivial. There are other countries whose thespian talent is a little bit more uptight.
1: Okay, we won't name them.
0: I think he felt very relaxed. It was certainly where we in fact, we shot Victory in Germany. So, but he was. I find it. I can't imagine a tense or anxious Sam Neill. It just doesn't sort of figure.
1: Good to talk to you this afternoon. Thank you for making time for us. That's Simon Callow, the actor, on the late, great Sam Neill. We have been hearing from some other colleagues of the late Sam Neill, including the British actor Hugh Quarshie, who sent us this message about the time Sam Neill came over for dinner.
2: We chatted very amiably and agreeably. I wanted to find out why Sam hadn't been in The Lord of the Rings, given that it was filmed in New Zealand, and he was a New Zealander. And he smiled, and he said, well, actually, he had been offered a part. But, of course, he was far too discreet to say which part. But you can be sure it wouldn't have been Gollum or Sauron or Saruman, you know, or Gandalf. You know. Sam was, I think, a little too languid. He had a kind of ease, and I'd go so far as to say a grace about him. I ordered a car for them to take them home, and on arrival, he said, well, that was a surprise. We didn't have to pay for that. And as a thank you, he sent a case of Two Paddocks wine over. I really wish I still had a bottle of it, because if I did, I'd raise a glass in his memory.
1: There's quite a large through line of wine that I wasn't expecting in all of this. Thanks to Hugh Quarshie for that. Let's take you live now to two people who very much admire Sam Neill. Tom Fishenden is here in England, is a contributor on the Jurassic Park podcast. Welcome to you, Tom. And also joining us from New Zealand is Matthew Tukaki, who is chair of the National Maori Authority. Matthew, if I can start with you. Hearing the news of Sam Neill's passing, I mean, where did your mind first go? How will you be reflecting on his life?
3: Yeah, morning. I mean, unlike everybody else so far, not on movies, although my favourite movie was Hunt for the Wilder People with Sam Neill in it. No, I met Sam randomly again. I've met him a couple of times, and he wouldn't remember who the hell I was. But it was in a random place on a Sydney street, and it was about parakeets and cockatoos. And as random as that is, I lived around the corner from Sam in a place called Glebe when I lived in Australia. And I had a parakeet problem. These pesky little parrots would come along to my balcony and they would leave all sorts of nature-type messes. And after them would come the cockatoos, and randomly, quintessentially Kiwis, this is what we do, instead of saying, oh my God, there's Sam Neill, can I get your autograph and get a selfie? No, we started talking about what to do about the parakeets and the cockatoos. He had experience, of course, gave me an awesome tip for feeding the parakeets, so they went and basically crapped on somebody else's balcony. And in terms of the cockatoos, gave me some great advice on how to ignore them. And of course, he was a lover of farmyard animals. His farm down there in the bottom of the South Island, his winery, if you like, he named his animals. I think one of the ducks was named after Nicole Kidman. I think there was another one named after an Australian host, and Magda Sabansky also was named after one of his farmyard animals. And I also concur. I have partaken in some of those bottles of Pinot Noir, the Two Paddocks wines, and they are stunning. And I did have a bottle here at home, and when I found out that Sam had passed away at St Vincent's, I thought, well, let's crack that bottle open.
1: He seemed very proud of his New Zealand roots and of the country.
3: Mm. Yeah, he was. And because a lot of people don't know this. I mean, I guess when you're a famous actor, your mind tends to turn to the films.

0: they were in. But Sam was at his heart, and this probably stemmed also from his Irish roots. People forget his name wasn't actually Sam. He gave himself that name, Sam, because his actual name was Nigel, and he decided to change his name at school because his two best mates' names were Nigel. But that quintessential Kiwi sort of DNA comes from those Irish roots of his, I suspect. He was a councillor on the regional council down the bottom of the South Island. He recently took on a minister of the Crown to try and stop gold mining or gold prospecting or something down there in the bottom of the South Island. He was just an incredible person, other than being an amazing actor.
1: Tom, you contribute to the Jurassic Park podcast, so no prizes for guessing which part of Sam Neill's career you're particularly fond of. But actually, you're a lot younger than the films themselves. So when did you first come to them and come to Sam Neill's work?
2: Yeah, so I sort of first came into the films with Jurassic World, really. And then kind of before that, I'd seen the original trilogy and sort of really been introduced to Sam's work that way. But I think what I really saw quite quickly is the fact that the online sort of Jurassic Park community, if you like, really held a reverence for Sam and the massive impact that his character had had on a lot of them.
1: And what was it about him in those films particular that you enjoyed so much?
2: I think for me, it's actually giving so much interesting visibility to a scientific character. Like, it's really interesting when you talk to, say, people who work for the Natural History Museum, for example, that actually for the first time when they were in their formulative years in the 90s, they saw a paleontologist on screen who was cool and exciting and kind of thought for the first time, that could be me, that's a career I might go into. So I think in that kind of vein, the performance that Sam brought to that character really connected with audiences and actually inspired people in a way that other actors might have struggled with, given the subject material.
1: Were you a Jurassic Park fan, Matthew?
0: I must admit I'm not. I'm more a fan of his other movie, Hunt for Red October. I think I think it's amazing that Sam actually played villains really well. And not that Hunt for Red October was necessarily a villain, but certainly people forget that he was one of the lead characters in the Omen series. I think Damien Omen 3 it was. And also, the very quintessential book, Sleeping Dogs, was written by a very famous New Zealand author called C.K. Stead. Sam had the ability, in my view, to play characters that you wouldn't suspect. I mean, even, I think it was Dark Angels or Evil Angels or something like that, with the that was in relation to the taking of the baby by Lindy Chamberlain's up there in the Northern Territory, famous line being, "Dingo stole my baby." I think it was a character all round. I mean, what couldn't he play? And as for Lord of the Rings, I reckon he would have made an amazing Elrond had it not been for his friend Hugo Weaving.
1: Make the case, Tom, if Matthew hasn't seen Jurassic Park, as for why, well, it's such a good franchise, Sam Neill is so good in it, and also why it's something that has persisted, and it's something that you contribute to a podcast about, even though we're sort of many years on from the original films, why it's something that's lasted for so long.
2: Well, how long do we have? I just think it's such a piece of cinema history. Like, that film, the cinematic techniques that are used, the way that CGI was used for the first time, all of those sorts of things really make it a piece in time that is just special. There's nothing quite like that. But I think equally a lot of the themes that that film explores are still relevant today. And I'd venture to say that there are a lot of themes that Sam was passionate about personally as well, you know, themes about being careful with science, being respectful for nature and actually treating animals with the reverence and the respect that they deserve. So I think there's a lot that you can really take from the film that is applicable today. And equally a lot you can take from Sam outside of the film that further drives forward those same messages as well, I feel.
1: Did you get to meet him?
2: I did. I met him at London Film and Comic Con in 2018. I got a photo with him, and looking back at that today has been really special, actually, and I'm really glad that I had that opportunity.
1: Fabulous. Thank you both so much for joining us. I appreciate it. Tom Fishenden here in England and Matthew Tukaki, who is in New Zealand, but it's actually the middle of the night. So a special thank you.

0: to Matthew for actually getting up at that time. You're listening to Outside Source on the BBC World Service. I'm Luke Jones in our newsroom. We've got some screens here showing us the inside of the House of Commons, the UK Parliament here in the UK. The Home Secretary, so the sort of Chief Interior Minister, is talking to elected members about the ongoing police investigation, now counter-terror investigation, into the suspected murder of a former Member of Parliament, Anne Widdecombe. She was found dead a couple of days ago in her home in the southwest of the country. There's been a lot of concern and commentary and speculation about what has been going on, and also anger about the kind of protections given to members of parliament and prominent politicians. Shabana Mahmood, who is the Home Secretary, said in the last few minutes that what matters most now is supporting the investigation. She says that all of this has raised questions about the security of those in public life, and she says that they are going to sort out a meeting in particular for Nigel Farage, who is the leader of the populist right-wing party, of which Anne Widdecombe was latterly a member of, so he can have a meeting with those who organise security. He, in the last few days, has raised concerns about his own security arrangements. So we'll keep an eye and an ear on that, and any more news, we will bring it to you. Now, let's get an update on the latest sports news. Ed Harry is with us from the BBC Sports Centre.
1: This week's semi-finals at the FIFA World Cup, club football's been centre stage this Monday, with the new managers of both Liverpool and Chelsea holding their first press conferences. Anthony Iraola has replaced Arne Slot at Anfield, while it's the former Real Madrid boss Xabi Alonso who's got the task of reviving Chelsea's fortunes. Significantly, unlike his immediate predecessors, Alonso is not Chelsea's head coach. His job title is manager. So what's the difference?
2: It means that we are working together to take the decisions, the right decisions in squad planning on a daily basis. How we want to prepare the squad for which players and which positions are needed is the work that we are doing together with the sports directors, and we are aligned. We have set our priorities, what we want to do, and this is the work that we are doing.
1: Meanwhile, Andre Santos of Chelsea has been sold to Manchester United for $64 million. The Brazil international, part of United's efforts to revamp their midfield. They're also pursuing Aston Villa's Yuri Tielemans. In cricket, India beat England by 270 runs to win the first women's test match to be played at Lord's. And Brendan McCullum has apologised for England's men's results under his leadership. This is after he was sacked as test coach on Sunday. England lost seven of their past nine test series, and he didn't win a five-match series against either Australia or India during his 4 years in charge. The New Zealander will remain, though, as head coach of England men's white ball teams.
0: Ed, thank you for that update. There has been some potentially good news in terms of the fight against Ebola. Coming out of here in the UK, a new vaccine is going to be tested on people after the UK regulator gave permission for these trials to take place. This has all got going 8 weeks since this latest outbreak began in the Democratic Republic of Congo, although it's not expected to actually start providing vaccines to decent numbers of those who need it in the DRC for another year or so. This is the first vaccine developed to counter specifically the Bundibugyo species of the virus, which has killed more than 600 people in the Democratic Republic of Congo. There, health authorities have said in the last day that the outbreak has spread to two new provinces. So clearly the need is great and growing. A little bit earlier on in the programme, we heard from a couple of healthcare workers in the DRC who are actually working to try and halt the spread of this outbreak. Dr. Amy Mbonda is the Public Health Emergency Coordinator for the International Federation of the Red Cross, currently in Bunia, and Dr. Manenji Mangundu is leading Oxfam's efforts in the country, including coordinating emergency response support with teams. He is in Kinshasa, and he told me what he was hearing from his colleagues on the front line.
3: Discussing with the teams on the ground, I think the biggest challenge is the progression of the epidemiological situation, which is quite severe. And also there are worries in terms of the number of health staff and volunteers that are at high risk as well because of the actual challenge that we have for them, for example, PPEs and so forth. The

0: they are also worried about the rate at which we are doing the tests of suspected cases, which seems to be lower than the number of cases that are being alerted within the villages where we are operating. But also something positive coming out is that the rate of contact tracing is actually improved, because I think we have seen from the statistics that from 11 July, almost 12,735 cases were under surveillance in Ituri and North Kivu. So it's quite a big improvement, because we are almost at 78.3%. The other worry is the continuous movement of the population out of the epicenters. I think this is what now contributing to having more cases that are reported out of the epidemic centers.
1: And people are moving out because of Ebola, that they are fleeing where it is worst, and obviously with that, they're then spreading it further.
0: If you look at the epicenter of the outbreak, it's an economic area where we have mines, where we have people that were used to buy and sell, either crossing the borders, and also where people that also used to travel between provinces for market purposes and so forth. So these movements, because of economic reasons, I think when the Ebola outbreak was announced, it was a little bit difficult to control. And finding that even some of the borders between DRC and Uganda, for example, are porous, and they can move in between, including South Sudan. So, people have their own traditional way of, doing all these economic activities across borders. Yes. So that's why there have been so much movements.
1: Dr. Mbonda, what about you? You're in Ituri province. How are things from your vantage point?
2: I think Dr. Menenje was right on everything. Here in the district and in the zone health, we have been deploying around 400 volunteers to do community risk communication and community engagement. And despite that, we are receiving more and more requests. For example, we are having 33 teams who are conducting safe and dignified burials among 7 zone health, and now we have been requested to deploy 10 more in 5 health zones. So the situation here is evolving very rapidly. We are running behind the outbreak despite the multiple efforts done by all the stakeholders, and we are still facing some pocket places where the communities do not believe in this disease. So this is a multi-battles outbreak response. We are doing our best with the volunteers, but with all the stakeholders. And unfortunately, it is still increasing. So we need to deploy more and more to respond to this outbreak.
1: Yes. And in terms of the community engagement that you mentioned there, how is that done and how successful is that?
2: One of the greatest points about community engagement is that we are engaging volunteers, community-based volunteers who are doing sensitization. So first, we brief them on what is the disease. We brief them on the rumors and the feedback they have to give. We also brief them on all the accurate information, and we fight among infodemics. So when these community volunteers are trained, equipped with proper materials, they can now deploy doing door-to-door sensitization and they are also doing group discussions.
1: Fascinating. Dr. Manundu, what about the promise of this new vaccine specific to this strain of Ebola, which is causing so much trouble at the moment? We were hearing a few moments ago about how human trials are going to start taking place, but still could be about a year until actually this vaccine is being properly rolled out where you are. Are you hopeful that that will sort things out, or will you have to get on top of this earlier than that?
0: This is good news, to be honest. But then, when I listened in and say it's going to take 12 months, then I said, looking at the average number of people that are dying every day, how many people or how many deaths are we going to record until they administer the vaccine? We are worried. I understand there are a lot of scientific challenges in terms of making sure that there are the efficacy of the vaccine is tested and people are sure so that they don't give the community false hope. But I'm worried about the time, the duration, how many people would have died.

0: there are so many. So we would want it to be matched with more financial resources that will give us leverage to have more of our volunteers, staff in the communities who are going to actually talk to the communities, because it's all about behavior change. You know, I was having an engagement with some of the donors. I said, Ebola is unique because it's about behavior change. So we need more money for staff, not necessarily for activities like constructing a latrine, but we need more people to engage with the communities, to be able to identify suspected cases, report it on time, get the samples tested. And those are the things that are really important now for the people. I'm worried about ending or controlling the Ebola now than, you know, waiting for the vaccine in 12 months after when more people have died.
1: Dr. Mbonda, briefly, do you agree?
2: We need to follow up the proper way to have the good vaccine and the good quality to give the community. So for me, I will say it's good to focus on the quality. If there are possibilities to accelerate, those possibilities are welcome. If not, we should focus on the main point, who can handle this outbreak. And for me, this main point is the community.
3: Dr. Emma Mbonda, the Public Health Emergency Coordinator for the International Federation of the Red Cross, currently in the DRC. And we also heard from Dr. Menenji Manongdu, who is leading Oxfam's efforts in the country, coordinating their emergency response teams from Kinshasa. You can read more about that vaccine trial over on the BBC News website. Details of how it's going to start here in the UK before moving to the African continent, ahead of hopefully then being broadly spread out amongst those who need it. And you'll get the rest of the day's news updated there as well. That is it from us here on The World Service and Outside Source, but we'll be back at the same time tomorrow. Join us then if you can.
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8: Coming next on the BBC World Service, it's Outlook. In the run-up to the 78 World Cup, host Argentina was taken over by a military junta that used the tournament as a propaganda tool. But behind the scenes, the regime was abducting political opponents. Teenager Miriam Lewin was on their radar.
9: Every day I call my comrades to tell them I was still alive. The military knew that in the area there were quite a few public phones, so they started waiting for me at some of them.
8: She was detained and disappeared from view until the day Argentina won the cup and her guards took Miriam and fellow prisoners out into the streets to join the fans, who didn't even notice them.
9: We were pale, we had lost weight. Even if the military had taken us to celebrate and they were showing us to the world didn't see us.
8: Miriam's terrifying World Cup after the news.
10: BBC News with Moira Alderson. President Trump has said that the US will reinstate its naval blockade of Iran after a week of escalating strikes between the two countries that's put their ceasefire under intense pressure. Mr. Trump said the US will also now expect to be reimbursed at the rate of 20% on all cargo shipped for providing security for vessels. Ione Wells is in Washington.
11: The US and Iran had agreed to reopen the Strait of Hormuz as part of their memorandum of understanding last month. Now the US says it will blockade Iranian ports again, but allow other countries to use the strait. President Trump said the US would impose a charge of 20% on all cargo shipped through the waterway to cover the costs of providing security. No details were given about exactly what ships would receive in return. Iran has accused the US of piracy.

0: saying it would not allow Washington to interfere in the management of the Strait of Hormuz.
1: Nine European allies meeting in Paris with Ukraine have agreed to set up an integrated anti-ballistic missile coalition. The French presidency said they recognised the growing threat posed by ballistic missiles and were establishing a purely defensive coalition to develop an advanced countermeasure. James Waterhouse is in Paris.
2: This new coalition doesn't specify what this scheme is aimed at, but acknowledges the unique experience of Ukraine, which is also involved, from its continued defence against Russian aggression. It will apparently involve the sharing of research and resources to deter future missile threats on the continent, or at least that's the hope. This announcement also follows continued pressure from the US, which is now less willing to provide air defences and station troops in Europe than it once was.
1: The United States is launching a bid to dismantle what it calls the threat to US sovereignty caused by the International Criminal Court. In a video posted on social media, the Secretary of State Marco Rubio claimed the court threatened every aspect of America's political and legal system. Regulators in Britain have approved human trials of a new vaccine to tackle the latest Ebola outbreak in the Democratic Republic of Congo. University of Oxford scientists began developing the vaccine aimed at tackling the Bundibugyo species of the virus 8 weeks ago when a public health emergency was declared. Fergus Walsh has the details.
3: 50 volunteers aged 18 to 55 will be recruited, and the first jabs will be given in Oxford within a few weeks, followed by trials in Africa. The vaccine contains only a fragment of genetic material from the virus, so cannot give participants Ebola, but they will be monitored for other potential side effects, including very rare blood clots seen with the Oxford AstraZeneca COVID jab. The Serum Institute of India has manufactured more than 600 million doses of the prototype vaccine, ready for potential future use.
1: World News from the BBC. Hungary's new government has used its big parliamentary majority to amend the constitution to remove President Tomás Súlyog and several other senior figures linked to the previous nationalist administration. All opposition Fidesz MPs boycotted the vote, accusing the government of using dictatorial powers. The Prime Minister, Péter Mojo, is determined to unravel the policies and institutions of his predecessor, Viktor Orbán. The investigation into the killing of the former British government minister Anne Widdecombe is now being led by counter-terrorism officers. Police said the step had been taken after new information and evidence had come to light. A white British man who was arrested on suspicion of murder at the weekend has been rearrested on suspicion of commissioning or preparing acts of terrorism. In a statement, Britain's Interior Minister Shabana Mahmood said public figures should not feel at risk.
4: I know this raises questions about the security of those in public life. I will not be the only one here thinking also of two other beloved members of this House, Joe Cox and Sir David Amess. Politics is a calling for those of us here, but it should not be a dangerous one. And so it is incumbent on the House and the government to work together to protect those who choose to serve.
1: British counter-terrorism police have arrested 12 people after an alleged extreme right-wing threat to an Islamic event held over the weekend. Police said the event in Suffolk, northeast of London, passed off without incident but ended early. Three of those detained were arrested on suspicion of conspiracy to murder. France's interior minister says the large wildfire burning in a forest south of Paris may have been started deliberately. Laurent Nunez said it was suspicious there were around 10 points where fire started within a small area. One firefighter tackling the blaze told the BBC it was unusually close to the capital and the 800 personnel fighting it faced difficult and dangerous conditions. BBC News.
5: This is Outlook from the BBC World Service. I'm Jo Fidgen. Whether you call it football or soccer, there is no escaping it at the moment. Perhaps you've got a special reason for following the FIFA World Cup, in which case do let us know, outlook@bbc.com. But let's be frank, the tournament is often controversial, and maybe never more so than in 1978 when Argentina hosted and won. When Argentina beat the Netherlands to lift the trophy, it was like the whole country went wild. The streets of Buenos Aires erupted in joy. Miriam Lewin found

0: herself in a pizza restaurant that was overrun by football fans.
1: Everybody was crying, filled with joy, and I was watching the flags, and their faces were painted in white and blue with the colors of Argentina. And they were jumping on top of the chairs and on top of the tables around us.
0: But Miriam was not there as a football fan. She was, in fact, a political prisoner being held at a detention camp within earshot of the stadium where the final had been played. Bizarrely, the guards had brought Miriam and a few other prisoners out into the streets to celebrate Argentina's win. They were among the disappeared, the desaparecidos, people abducted by the state, detained in secret locations, and held without charge. But even here in this public place, it was like they were invisible.
1: They couldn't see us. We were there. We were pale. We had lost weight, in weird clothes. And still, they were so happy. They couldn't see us.
0: Later that day, the detainees trooped back to prison and disappeared once again. This is Miriam's World Cup story. When Argentina was selected to host the 1978 tournament, it was a democracy. But the Perón government was then overthrown in a coup and replaced by a military junta, which decided to use the competition as a propaganda tool to con outsiders into thinking nothing untoward was going on. In reality, people were being murdered and disappeared in their tens of thousands. Miriam joined us on a video link from Buenos Aires to talk about those very difficult and distressing days and about football.
1: I didn't pay any attention to football when I was growing up, except that one of my uncles was a big fan of a team called River Plate, one of the major football teams in Argentina. So I grew up paying little attention, but being sort of a fan of River Plate, which at that time was losing all the championships. So yeah, I was a big fan of, sort of a fan of a loser.
0: Right.
1: We had just one championship every year. Now we have several, right? But I wouldn't say I was paying much attention to, right, to sports in general. Mm-hmm. I didn't like sports.
0: I understand that in Argentina, football is a bit of an obsession for a lot of people.
1: Yeah, it's an obsession. It's a passion. When we won the Cup 4 years ago, we had like 5 million people in the streets all over the country. I watched some matches, the finals and the semifinals, but I didn't join the celebration.
0: I mean, how were you feeling that day when Argentina won?
1: Kind of happy, but because of what happened to me in the 70s, I find very difficult to experience a real joy. And I always remember the kind of celebrations they held back in 1978 while I was a desaparecida. I was kidnapped. And that's why I cannot experience the passion the rest of the country feels.
0: Let's talk in some detail about how it came to be that you were one of the disappeared. So politics then got you at what age, do you think?
1: Well, when I was growing up, my father encouraged me to read politics. When I was 14, I told him I was an anarchist because my boyfriend was an anarchist, like no landlords, no God, no church, no state, all working together according to our skills and getting what we needed, like housing, public health,

0: education, well-paid jobs. And that's why I fell in love with the idea of anarchy, right? But then I realized that in Argentina, if you want a better society, right, you have to work side by side with the working class.
1: Right.
0: When I finished high school in 1974, I wanted to experience what a working class girl experienced. So I got a job at the factory.
1: I take it you were not working class.
0: No, I was middle class girl. I went to a very good high school. That's why when I started working at a factory, my parents were not very happy. They wanted me to be a doctor or a lawyer or an accountant. So they kind of forced me to register at the university. But I love journalism. So I told them that, okay, that I agreed to study a college-level career, but I also wanted to study journalism, which at that time was not taught at a university, at a college level.
1: But you carried on working at the factory?
0: Well, I had to quit because my parents forced me to quit. In fact, they sent a telegram because I was underage, and I had to stop working at the factory, which was very hard. It was a good experience, which lasted like 2 or 3 months, but it was hard. I came home exhausted. I kind of felt what working class exploitation was like. We were all girls, most of us underage, and it was a terrible experience at the same time.
1: So after you had to leave that job at the factory and go and study, did you continue being a political activist? Were you out on the streets? Were you organising? Were you holding secret meetings? What was it like?
0: Little by little, I would say that the joy of being an activist, of writing and distributing political leaflets, and the joy of talking to other students and trying to convince them to join the fight became very, very, very dangerous, because disappearances started in Argentina before March 1976 with a military coup. I would say that they started with the AAA, the Anti-Communist Argentine Alliance, a far-right terrorist organization that started killing activists, intellectuals, college teachers, workers, trade union leaders, right?
1: Were you afraid?
0: Yes. I felt that I had a compromise with the fallen, with my dead comrades. And that's why when my mother asked me and my father asked me to leave the country and go to the United States, where I had an aunt and family, and or to Israel, because I'm Jewish, I didn't accept it.
1: When was it that your parents said to you, you should leave?
0: June 1976.
1: Why were you so determined to stay in Argentina despite the risk?
0: Because I felt that if I left Argentina, I was betraying the memory of my comrades, of the fallen ones. So I decided to stay, even if gradually it became evident that the military were going to defeat us, and that if I stayed, there was a high probability that I could be illegally arrested, tortured.

0: And not for one moment I thought that leaving the country was a possibility for me.
1: You were arrested in May 1977. You were just 19 years old. Where were you when you were arrested? What was the situation?
0: In April 1977, I had to leave my parents' home. I lived in hotels or in borrowed apartments.
1: Was this to try to hide?
0: I was on the run all the time. Every day I used to first call my comrades to tell them I was arrived, I was safe, I was still alive, and to receive their messages. So the repressors, the military, knew that in the area where I live and where I move, even if they didn't know exactly where, there were quite a few public phones. So they started waiting for me at some of them, and they broke, they spoiled the rest of them. So that's why they could locate me.
1: Before we hear the next part of Miriam's story, I just want to give you notice that it includes a reference to suicide and to the violence she suffered at the hands of torturers.
0: One afternoon while I was going home after work, I called and I saw in the line a young man who, instead of making a call, when I hung up, he came with me to a bus stop. So when I left the bus, I didn't go home because I noticed that he was like staring at me. And I tried to take another bus going to a more busy populated area where I thought I could have lost them. But I couldn't, because they tackled me down and they arrested me.
1: In a public place?
0: In the street, yeah.
1: In front of people?
0: When they tackled me down, I started yelling, "I'm Miriam Lewin, they are kidnapping me, help, help." But they had guns. So even if some people tried to help me, they couldn't. And I tried to swallow a poison pill to commit suicide.
1: You were carrying a pill?
0: In my pocket, yeah. Because we were told that torture was unbearable, and the versions that they could force you to give information about your comrades, and they could kill those comrades because of you, made us think that the only way out was committing suicide. Wow. But I couldn't swallow the pill because they choked me and they made me spit it out. And they put a hood over my head and they threw me in the back of a car.
1: They were who?
0: They were part of the intelligence service of the Air Force. And they took me to, I believe it was the nearest police precinct. They took off my clothes and they tied me totally naked to a table. And they asked me to give them information about Patricia, my friend, who was the daughter of a top officer of the Air Force. And she was also an activist. Luckily, I know where she was.
1: You say luckily because you think you would have had to say?
0: Probably, because they kept asking me about her. They used an electric prod for cattle, you know, and that was unbearable. At that time, we lost an activist every other week. So I knew that was going to happen to me sooner or later.
1: When you say you knew that was going to happen, you thought you were going to die?

0: Yes, of course. That night, I asked the guard what was going to happen to me, if they were going to kill me. He told me, yes, we kill you all because if we send you to a legal jail, when you go out, you go back to the same, to political activity. He was a young guy. He told me he was 21. He started talking to me, and he asked me if I had friends, if I like music. I told him that I liked Queen, and I liked Rolling Stones. And he told me if I had gone to the movies lately, and I told him yes, that I had gone to see a Taxi Driver, right? And he told me that he didn't like it because it was too violent.
1: Whoa, and yet this was one of your guards.
0: Yeah. I was like, come on.
1: Did you say to him, what are you doing this job?
0: Yeah. He told me that he was Catholic, that he believed in God and Jesus, and that he was against violence. In fact, he brought me the Bible, and we used to discuss if Jesus could have tortured, or he could have accepted torture. And I told him that I was completely convinced that Jesus rejected such methods.
1: Miriam spent months in that place before learning that her friend and comrade Patricia had been killed. Miriam wasn't needed anymore, so her torturers transferred her to a place where they could put her to work, a secret detention centre in central Buenos Aires, owned by the Navy and known as ESMA.
0: That night, some prisoners came over. Then they told me that the military were going to tell me that this was a rehabilitation center, a re-education center, but that, in fact, they were forcing us to work for them as carpenters, as printers, forging identification documents, translating, writing journalistic articles, producing audiovisual pieces, and that even if they killed most of us, if they chose us to work, they were not certain, but they told me we had a possibility of surviving.
1: So let me get this straight. So you were taken after 10 and a half months to this other detention centre, the ESMA, which had this fearsome reputation as a place of torture. You were told you were there to be re-educated, to be rehabilitated, and that you were going to work for them. And if you did that, you might just survive this experience.
0: There was a possibility.
1: Just tell me, Miriam, what was your mental state at that time?
0: I could tell you that physically, I had lost 12 kilos. My weight at the time was 44 or 45 kilos. Very, very weak, very, very thin, extremely pale. And, these comrades told me that I had to gain weight. And they also told me something that made me feel better. And it was that if after 2 months, my behavior was acceptable to the military, to the Navy men, they could take me to visit my family. They chose me to translate from English and French journalistic articles that Argentines in exile in the States, in France, could publish, right? And also they made me write in Spanish articles, editorial columns for one of the most important TV channels in Buenos Aires, in Argentina, Channel 13, which at that time was held by the Navy. Every armed force had a different TV station. The boss of the rehabilitation center made me write articles that

0: were read at the newscast by a journalist I respected a lot called Sergio Villaruel. Because being 19 and wanting to be a journal, to become a journalist, I had my idols, and he was one of them.
1: How was that then psychologically to be writing articles for one of your journalistic heroes, but you are in a prison camp? What was going on in your head?
0: I don't know. At that time, we were like 40 people selected to work. So I was not alone.
1: Right.
0: Almost immediately, they let me call my family and tell them that I was in prison. And my mother's answer was, thank God.
1: Really?
0: Because she felt that if I was on the run, they could kill me. If I was in prison, I was safe.
1: Did you let your mum believe that you were safe?
0: Yes. I didn't want her to feel that I was in danger. Even if they left me alone sometimes with my family, I couldn't escape because they could kill your family. So even if they left you alone, sometimes 2 days, they knew that they could pick you up and take you back to the concentration camp anytime, because also they all always told you if that you escaped, they could kill you, all your comrades that were inside the ESMA.
1: And you knew that people were being killed.
0: Those who weren't chosen to work were killed. And the method they use 99% of the times were the death lights.
1: In years to come, Miriam would help expose the truth of those dreadful flights. We'll be back with her after a short break. This is Outlook.
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1: In part two of Outlook, it's 1978 and political prisoner Miriam Lewin can hear the World Cup euphoria outside her prison cell as Argentina hosts the tournament.
0: They made you watch the matches side by side with the torturers. And the day Argentina won the cup, we watched the match, but then they took a group of prisoners to celebrate and everybody was crying, filled with joy.
1: Miriam's back after the news.
9: BBC News with Moira Alderson. President Trump says the US will reinstate its naval blockade of Iran after a week of escalating strikes that's put their ceasefire under intense pressure. Mr. Trump said the US would also expect to receive 20% of the value of all cargo shipped for providing security for vessels passing through the Strait of Hormuz. 10 European countries, including Ukraine, are forming a coalition to develop defences against ballistic missiles. France, which is hosting the meeting, says the members recognise the growing threat posed by ballistic missiles. It called it a purely defensive coalition. The United States is launching a bid to dismantle what it calls the threat to American sovereignty caused by the International Criminal Court. The Secretary of State, Marco Rubio, claimed the court threatened every aspect of America's political and legal system. California and 11 other US states are trying to block Paramount Skydance's $110 billion acquisition of Warner Brothers Discovery. The states are alleging the deal would weaken competition in film distribution and cable television. The father of Paramount CEO David Ellison has cultivated ties with the Trump administration, and the Department of Justice had previously cleared the transaction. Police in England say the killing of the former government minister, Anne Widdecombe, is now being investigated by counter-terrorism officers. A 28-year-old

0: man is being held on suspicion of commissioning or preparing acts of terrorism. Hungary's new government has used its big parliamentary majority to amend the constitution to remove President Tomás Súlyog and several other senior figures linked to the previous nationalist administration of Viktor Orbán. France's interior minister says the large wildfire burning in a forest south of Paris may have been started deliberately. He said it was suspicious that there were around 10 points where fire started within a small area. BBC News.
1: Welcome back to Outlook. I'm Jo Fidgen. Hello. By some estimates, around half the world's population watch football's World Cup. But even if you're not into football, there are some extraordinary stories to be told about it. And we've been doing that here on Outlook, and we're doing so today. Though Miriam Lewin's recollections of the 1978 tournament, which was won by her country Argentina, are not about the celebrations, but about survival. Argentina was hosting that year, even though the military had taken over and was crushing human rights. Opponents of the regime were murdered or disappeared in their tens of thousands. Miriam was one of those referred to by the general in charge as desaparecidos. They are not alive, he said, neither are they dead. She'd been snatched from the streets when she was 19 and tortured for information about fellow student activists. She's now a journalist who's done remarkable work exposing the crimes of the regime. But back in 1978, she was being forced to write propaganda for the military from the ESMA detention centre where she was being held and where fellow prisoners were regularly disappearing on Wednesdays, never to return. It turned out they were being sedated and put on so-called death flights, thrown from an aircraft into the sea. As you can imagine, what we're about to hear is very disturbing.
2: The prisoners were held lying on the floor, separated by wooden panels and blindfolded, right? And every one of us had a case number. I was 090. But I could have been a passenger of the death flight, but they had chosen me to be their slave, to work for them. So I was spared of that destiny. But the rest of the prisoners were called by their name, by their numbers, like 067, 078, and they were taken downstairs to the basement of the building where we were held. And they were injected to lose their consciousness. They were stripped of their clothes and taken by truck to the military area of the local airport. While they were taking the prisoners downstairs to the basement and they were injecting them with this substance, we weren't allowed to leave our offices, right?
1: Right.
2: So then after when we left our offices and were back to the places where we slept at night, we found that this space was completely empty because they had taken to the death flights all the prisoners. We had the suspicion, we suspected that they were being killed. But the officers told us that they had been taken to the Patagonia where they would be held in better conditions, like more light, more fresh air, better food, no rats, no rotten food.
1: Right.
2: And the fact that made us suspect that they were killing them, they were throwing them from planes into the ocean or into the La Plata River, was that sometimes we found shoes or shirts, and in the basement, sometimes there was this strong medicine smell, right? The sedative smell.
1: You had heard rumors, though, had you, that people were being thrown from planes into the Atlantic Ocean?
2: Yes, because one time

0: flexible around the new appointment, maybe letting a head coach still continue in the IPL or the 100 or whatever. I think Flower would be the first port of call. If he's not interested, I think it's very interesting that Stephen Fleming has just left his position at Chennai Super Kings. Really successful spell there. He's a New Zealander. He's a good friend of Brendan McCullum. So if we're looking for a working relationship between the Test coach and the white ball coach, well, that could work. Homegrown possibilities. Jonathan Trott, the former England batter, has got international experience with Afghanistan and is known to be interested. And then Richard Dawson is a name that not many might have heard. Former England off-spinner. He's currently the head coach at Glamorgan and building his reputation there.
1: And briefly, Stefan, whoever takes over the Test team, it doesn't currently have a captain. Harry Brook is England's white ball captain. Do we think he'd be asked to do both? Or if we've split the two coaching roles, should we expect them to have separate white ball and red ball captains as well?
0: And here's another problem, because yesterday Richard Gould, the chief executive, said he thinks a direction of travel will be to split the captains. Well, Harry Brook was the Test vice captain. He's the one day or the white ball captain as well. He's very close to Brendan McCullum. The white ball team are improving. But if Harry Brook's going to be Test captain, that means England will have to split up the Brook-McCullum relationship. So how's that going to work? McCullum said he wants to carry on working with Harry Brook. Is the new Test coach going to want Brook as their captain? Or maybe do England leave Brook and McCullum together and the Test coach comes in with a new leader? But those options are thin on the ground. Going back to Joe Root, maybe going to Jacob Bethell, that would be a huge decision.
1: And to find out when it's decided, follow our cricket correspondent Stefan Schemmeld on the BBC Sport website. It's where you can also read about India's victory in the first women's test match to be played at Lord's. Just before lunch on the final day, they dismissed England for 186 in their second innings to complete a 270-run victory. Watching at the home of cricket was Alison Mitchell.
2: It's India who have come out on top, having outplayed England, really. They began the last day, day four, needing four wickets to wrap up victory. India duly got those inside an hour and 40 minutes. England all out for 186, 62.5 overs for their second innings, having been set a mammoth 457 by India to win. That was out of the equation once England began losing wickets on that third day. Sophie Eccleston making a half century to go with her five-wicket haul. Kranti Gowd, seven wickets in the match. Snehrana with the match-winning wicket, 4 for 42 in the second innings and six wickets in the match for her. Three women now featuring on Lord's honours boards, two in the away dressing room. Kranti Gowd with her 5 for 37. Yastika Bhatia, 113. And Sophie Eccleston, her 5 for 118. Anusha Ghosh, we're seeing Harmanpreet Kaur being interviewed now as the winning captain. The India team have match-winning medals around their neck. Their fans are packing the lower tier of the grandstand. Just give us a sense of the following that this team and this match and the feats that have been achieved have been followed in India.
3: Oh, it has been covered fairly well by international press and, of course, national press back in India, and social media, which has been such a crucial vehicle for the promotion of women's game. Since the 2017 World Cup, I remember Twitter had launched captain's emojis during that historic ODI World Cup for the first time. And ever since, the Indian women's cricket team players have become something of household names. The likes of Smriti Mandhana, Jemima Rodrigues, Harmanpreet Kaur, who is having a conversation with the host broadcasters right now as the winning captain. But this match has also produced superstars like a Kranti Gowd, the revolution. Her name literally translates to revolution, a revolution that Lords will remember for decades and centuries to come. It's one thing to become the first ever woman to have your name on the Lord's Test honours boards. It's another to become the player of the match, because she followed up her first wicket, five-wicket haul, with two wickets in the second day.
2: We're being joined by Snehrana, who took the match-winning... Come on in, Snow, have a chat. Alison, lovely to meet you.
4: Thank you so much.
2: How was it at the end then, striving for that final wicket, and for you to now be at the centre of such an historic moment at Lord's?
4: First of all, I'm so glad that I took that wicket, because before that, all of that were going for the DRS, and I was like, oh my God, always missing. Then finally, I got one. So I'm really grateful that we won the first ever women's test here at Lord's, so I'm grateful for that.
2: And just how well have you been supported by the bowling attack around you during this match?
4: They were all brilliant, starting from Kranti Gowd, then Saili, Deepthi and Charni. They all bowled really brilliant.

0: our bowling attack was fabulous.
1: What is it like in the dressing room at the moment, knowing that you've got not one but two players on that honours board now?
0: Yeah. Honestly, we are very privileged to share the dressing room with all of them, and so honored and so glad that our two players, first time they came, the name come up to the honors board. We have seen the men's players there in the honors board, but now the women's are also there, so really grateful for that.
1: Do you know one player who's not on the Lord's honors board? Is Sachin Tendulkar.
0: Oh, yeah.
1: You met him this morning, yeah, didn't you? What did he have to say to you? What was that conversation?
0: He was like, just stay hungry and humble and just give your best. I am here to support you guys.
1: Yeah. As a team, what can you say about the way Harmanpreet has led you? So through a World Cup campaign, the T20 World Cup did not go as you would have wanted as a team. So how has she responded?
0: She has always been brilliant and she has always been supporting. And she always supports the young talent as well. You know, Kranti God in her mentorship, she has grown really well. And we are all grateful and hope she continues to do things.
1: What's it been like just now going to greet your fans?
0: They are so lovely and they have come in huge numbers, and I'm so grateful and happy that everywhere we go, the Indian fans are always there to support us. So thank you so much.
1: Sinead, congratulations on the victory. You've taken part in history. Great to have
0: thank
1: a chat.
0: Thank you so much. Thank you.
2: Sinead Rana, one of India's history makers at Lord's.
3: Live on the BBC World Service, this is Sport Today with Ed Harry.
2: Now, while the most important games at the World Cup have yet to be played, already club footballers move back centre stage this Monday with the new managers of Liverpool and Chelsea holding their first press conferences. Andoni Iraola's replaced Arne Slot at Anfield, while the former Real Madrid boss Xabi Alonso has the task of reviving Chelsea's fortunes. Significantly, unlike his immediate predecessors, Alonso isn't Chelsea head coach. His job title is manager. He's been speaking to BBC Sports' Nizar Kinsella.
4: The ultimate goal is to have a good team, to build the right squad, and we are in that moment for that.
5: And is the manager head coach thing significant, you know, that you're a manager, not a head coach?
4: Well, what I like is that we work together and that we are all part of the decisions that we take, that we all feel responsible for that. The ultimate goal is clear, and yeah, it's, for me, it's the way it should be.
5: And we know your journey, you were a great player in Spain, you know, Spanish youth system, then you come to Liverpool and become a legend, but everyone just sort of expected you to become maybe a Liverpool manager one day. Is it a surprise that you joined Chelsea? Was there ever that offer there from them?
4: Well, it's about timings, and I'm here, first day in Stamford Bridge, first conference with you gentlemen, so I'm looking forward to this challenge. It's a big challenge, but I like football, and Liverpool, Chelsea is one of the biggest clubs, and looking forward to have success here.
5: Yeah. And with Chelsea, you know, it's a big club, it's achieved great things as well in the past, but this ownership are trying to get, you know, to a great level as well. How confident are you that you can provide that and not be, you know, maybe one of those managers that comes and goes quickly?
4: No, we are confident that we are doing the right things the right way. The potential is there. I think that there is a strong base and a good team already there. We need to reinforce in the right way. We need to take the right decision for that.
5: You said you have a great base, and one of the players we think of is Cole Palmer. He's an amazing player. We've seen amazing things from him. He would probably, funnily, rather be in the World Cup than here right now, right? So how do you get him back to his best?
4: So far, we've been together a few days, and he's coming in a positive mindset, positive spirit. He wants to enjoy playing football, and you see he's a special player. He's different class, different quality, and if we help him build a good team that helps him shine his talent, we'll be closer to success, I'm sure of that.
2: That is Chelsea's new manager. Our football reporter Manny Jasmi has been listening to the day's other Premier League press conference at Anfield.
6: Andoni Iraola has been speaking about what he wants to create on the pitch. He's a 44-year-old who has never finished in the top five, but led Bournemouth to the Europa League last season, which earned him one of the biggest jobs in world football. He says that for him, it's about rejuvenating the feeling that the team gives the Liverpool fans.
7: I would like to give them a team that they can feel proud of. I think football, and especially Liverpool for me, is about connecting. I've been in the other side, you can feel the stadium, and I would

0: love to have this every game we play, and it has to come from us, from inside the pitch. And we have to be a team that works hard, intense, aggressive, vertical, so everyone can feel comfortable, no, supporting this team.
1: Manny, let's pull the focus back to international football. We've become used to seeing managers or coaches leaving the national teams who've been knocked out of the World Cup. But one of those vacancies has now been filled.
2: Yes, Slaven Bilic has been named as the new coach of Croatia. This will be his second spell after 6 years from 2006, in which he fell out with a few players, but also was in charge when Croatia put up a fantastic performance at Euro 2008. He was generally highly thought of when he left the job and credited with reviving the national team. One of the players he brought into the national team was a young Luka Modric, who played at Euro 2008, but he probably won't be able to rely on him anymore because he is expected to retire at least from international football. Bilic is also taking over from Croatia's most successful coach in Zlatko Dalic, who took them to a World Cup final and World Cup semi-final, and he had some of the best players who have ever represented the nation. Those have either retired or are in their final days, so this is a really big rebuilding job for Slaven Bilic.
1: We're almost 24 hours away from the first of the World Cup semi-finals. It's between France and Spain in Dallas. But could the quality of these two teams be good enough for this to have been the final?
2: England and Argentina may have something to say about that, but FIFA's seeding system, which has been used for the first time at a World Cup, was designed to get the top four ranked teams into the semi-finals, and it has delivered that. Spain are unbeaten in 36 games and have only conceded once, while France are the tournament's top scorers. It'll be tight. I wouldn't be surprised if it goes to extra time, and it may well be one in midfield where France's Adrien Rabiot and Aurélien Tchouaméni will be up against Rodri, who's been superb, and probably Fabian Ruiz. And there's always the question of when Yamin Lamal will spark into life. This game, I would suggest, would be a good time in which to do that.
1: I'm sure he agrees with you. Thank you, Manny. Some transfer news. Manchester United have completed the $64 million signing of Brazil international Andre Santos. He joins from Chelsea. United also in advanced talks to sign Aston Villa's Yuri Tielemans as they attempt to revamp their midfield. You can find more on both of those stories right now on the BBC Sport website. For us next, it is tennis, because for the next few minutes on Sport Today, we're going to consider the lasting impact of this year's Wimbledon. Let's first, though, remind you how the singles titles were won.
3: Down the line, the return is scuffed, and she's done it. She's on her back on centre court. Linda Noskova has somehow come back with a sixth championship point. It's checkmate Linda Noskova.
4: It's the forehand from Zverev onto the forehand down the line from Sinner. It's the winner. It's the Italian who has done it.
1: Well, let's bring in Charlie Eccleshare, senior tennis writer for The Athletic. Charlie, Jannik Sinner, back-to-back Wimbledon titles. It's not his fault that Carlos Alcaraz is out and has been for some time. Sinner continues to dominate. I guess the question is, where does the Italian go from here?
5: Yeah, it's interesting, actually. I asked his coaches that question yesterday because he's kept evolving his game. And they were talking about, well, you know, maybe he adds in a bit of serve and volley. Maybe he's even more aggressive because he is someone. And actually, Darren Cahill, who's one of his coaches who's also worked with the likes of Andre Agassi, made the point that with the big three, those players were constantly evolving and adapting and changing their game. You know, that's what separates the kind of all-time greats from everyone else, is that they never stand still even when they're winning things. So I do think it's going to be really interesting to see how Jannik Sinner evolves from this point. But what is interesting is, like you say, there's no Carlos Alcaraz. So Alcaraz is such a great way of pushing him to change and evolve, to maintain his level, to be able to beat Alcaraz. But I think Sinner is just so sort of committed to making himself the best version of himself he can possibly be, that even with Alcaraz not there, he will keep making adaptations and changes, which is kind of terrifying for the rest of the field.
1: And a word on the beaten finalist, Alexander Zverev. Strange to be talking about somebody having a breakthrough at the age of 29, but to win the French and then to reach the Wimbledon final, what a tremendous few weeks it's been for him.
5: Yeah, and I think most importantly for him was that not only did he reach the final, but

0: that he stuck to this new game plan of being more aggressive, really going for the forehand, that he didn't wilt against Sinner, who's beaten him time after time whenever they've played. And often Zverev's barely put up a fight and he's just retreated and retreated and let Sinner manhandle him. This time, you know, the first couple of sets, Zverev was, could argue, the better player. He was certainly the more kind of powerful player. When they were going forehand to forehand, it was Zverev who was often winning out. We know he's got this magnificent serve as well. So he can take a huge amount from, yeah, he's got that first Grand Slam and he does look liberated by that. But as he pointed out, as well as the mental side, he's also made loads of changes to his game, principally that forehand. So, he with Carlos Alcaraz out, looks like being the most credible challenger to Jannik Sinner, probably, because Novak Djokovic would be. But at 39, he is running out of steam a bit towards the latter stages of Grand Slams.
1: I was one of those people who just turned on the Wimbledon women's final on Saturday afternoon in my lounge, sat on my sofa and thought, this is going one way and one way only. Linda Noskova leading 6-2 and 5-2 against her fellow Czech, Karolina Muchová. But then suddenly five championship points sail by and Muchová takes it into a third set. For Noskova then to win that third set at 21 to win her first Wimbledon, just what an incredible mental journey that was for her, let alone what she'd done over the last fortnight.
0: Yeah, I mean, I described it as one of the great mental resets in tennis history, because I do think that at 21, like you say, to be able to, you know, just take a step back, leave the court, block out the noise when you've just lost, missed five championship points, you've just lost five games in a row. I mean, the turmoil that must have been raging in her mind. And, she even did put her fingers almost to her temples and to her ears to literally block out the noise of center court, because it was unraveling. You know, she was falling fast. And so to be able to reset and come back out and win that third set was just an unbelievable mental effort from her. And that will be my abiding memory of that final win.
1: What is your moment of the Wimbledon fortnight of 2026?
0: I think being on centre court for Serena Williams' comeback is something that will always stay with me. And especially as I got in slightly fearing that it might be a bit of a damp squib, or that she might not look competitive and it might be a bit awkward. The fact that when she came back in that second set and won it against Maya Joint to force a decider, and then actually was up a break in the third set, like the noise when she won the second set was like she just won a Wimbledon title. It was under the roof. It just had like a real sense of occasion. I don't imagine she's going to be playing, you know, anything like a full schedule and toiling away at, various different tour events. I think she'll want to play these big ones and then take stock. I mean, she's talked about it being fairly ad hoc and, you know, during the summer holidays for her kids and this kind of thing. So I think just enjoy it while we can and don't have too high expectations. I think if she can be competitive, if she could win a round or two at the US Open, that would be amazing. But also, we didn't get to see her play doubles with Venus because obviously Serena suffered an injury in that singles defeat. So we've still got that to look forward to. And the mixed doubles at the US Open and who she's going to play with there. They have this kind of all-star mixed doubles event now, different from the other Grand Slams. So yeah, it's going to be great. And yeah, hopefully they'll all have that kind of same sense of occasion that we had on center court a couple of weeks ago.
1: Yeah, can't wait. Charlie Ecclesher, senior tennis writer for The Athletic. Thank you for joining us on Sport Today.
0: Thank you.
1: Now back to the Men's FIFA World Cup for the new episode of our More Than The Score podcast. A number of players who've competed at this year's finals were either born in or spent their early years in refugee camps. Among them, two-time Champions League winner Antonio Rudiger. The Germany defender has been speaking to BBC Sport Africa's Ian Williams.
2: They came to Germany because we have their large community of Sierra Leoneans. So like it's more like a family tie that we had already people from Sierra Leone, from Kono, who came to Berlin. So then it was more easier for us to go to Germany because we had their family already. But we had also other family members who went to London, for example, to the UK, also to America.
3: And do your parents or your siblings ever told you any stories about kind of what they saw?
2: I spoke many times with my brother about it, and he told me the stories of what he saw there and what the march they have to make from Kono to the capital city to find a bit of safety. And he always told me like he was that close of turning to a child soldier, because obviously like the rebels, they adopted a lot of kids, made them, forced them to do many things.

0: that are not human, that are not normal. And he always told me, like, our uncle, like my mother's brother, who saved him from not getting to a child soldier, and others of my sisters, he hid in a bag of rice, so that he left the place, hid them in a bag of rice, and then went back to get them and then to continue the journey.
1: 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But for me, Ed Harry and the team, it's bye for now.
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3: To ask a question, email the.evidence@bbc.co.uk. 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
5: We're telling the story of astrophysicist Jocelyn Bell Burnell. 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Her discovery won a Nobel Prize, but Jocelyn was overlooked.
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7: Religious and political symbolism were meshed in seas of mourners clad in black. The brightest colour was red. Red religious flags symbolising blood and revenge.
6: Talking about combat trauma in Ukraine.
8: Ihor from Zaporizhia is the first to speak. "I'm so sick of war," he mumbles. "I just want to be back at home, in my village, growing tomatoes and cucumbers."
6: And in Algeria, is it possible to save the Kasbah?
9: Everywhere, buildings decayed or collapsed, pulling down their neighbours, blocking alleyways and cutting water pipes. Old residents left, replaced by squatters from the countryside, often letting the buildings deteriorate more.
6: All that and the Moscow motorists who are finding it harder to hit the road. In From Our Own Correspondent, after this bulletin of BBC World News.
10: BBC News with Moira Alderson. President Trump has announced that the US will reinstate its naval blockade of Iran after days of escalating strikes between the two countries. Mr. Trump also said the US would expect to be reimbursed at the rate of 20% on all cargo for providing security to vessels crossing the Strait of Hormuz. Iran's foreign minister has responded mockingly. Here's our international editor, Jeremy Bowen.
11: Is he saying that they're going to take 20% of the value of all the cargo that goes through the strait? In other words, if they were to say to escort oil tankers with millions of dollars worth of oil on board them, would they take 20% of that value? 20% of the revenues of the Gulf states? I mean, it's not practical, and I suspect he's probably going to reverse out of that one. The problem that he's facing, though, is that he can't reverse out of the terrible mess caused after the war that he started with Israel on the 28th of February.
10: Ukraine and nine Western allies, including Britain, France and Germany, have agreed to set up an integrated anti-ballistic missile coalition following talks in Paris. A statement said the leaders recognised the growing threat. From the gathering, here's James Waterhouse.
12: This is another significant commitment. It will apparently involve the sharing of research and resources to deter future missile threats on the continent, or at least that's the hope. This announcement also follows continued pressure from the US, which is now less willing to provide air defences and station troops in Europe than it once was.
10: The Saudi-led coalition in Yemen says it's intercepted missiles fired by the Houthis towards southern Saudi Arabia. It comes after strikes on an airport in the Yemeni capital, which is controlled by the Houthis. The internationally recognised Yemeni government said its armed forces carried out the attack in order to prevent an Iranian plane from landing. The Houthi movement, which is backed by Tehran, accused Saudi Arabia of being responsible. Here's Sebastian Usher. The details.

0: details of this incident remain unclear, but it already appears to be the most significant escalation in a largely dormant conflict between the internationally backed Yemeni government and the Houthis for several years. Both sides are supported by rival regional powers, the government by the Saudis and the Houthis by Iran. That's why the Houthis immediately accused Saudi Arabia of carrying out airstrikes on Sana'a Airport. A spokesperson for the movement said that it would not pass without a response and punishment.
1: The United States is launching a bid to dismantle what it calls the threat to US sovereignty caused by the International Criminal Court. In a social media video, Secretary of State Marco Rubio claimed the court threatened America's political and legal system. The State Department said officials were calling foreign governments in what appears to be a pressure campaign on member states to withdraw from the body. The United States has never been a signatory to the founding statute of the ICC. BBC News. Hungary's new government has used its big parliamentary majority to amend the constitution and remove President Tomás Súlyog and several other senior figures linked to the previous nationalist administration. All opposition Fidesz MPs boycotted the vote, accusing the government of using dictatorial powers. The Prime Minister, Péter Modzsor, is determined to unravel the policies and institutions of his predecessor, Viktor Orbán. The chief executive of the German car giant Volkswagen Group has confirmed it's looking to cut up to 100,000 jobs. The figure is twice as large as had been previously stated. The group, which includes Porsche, Audi, Seat and Skoda, suffered a steep decline in profits last year as a result of falling sales and growing competition from Chinese brands. Regulators in Britain have approved human trials of a new vaccine to tackle the latest Ebola outbreak in the Democratic Republic of Congo. University of Oxford scientists began developing the vaccine aimed at tackling the Bundibugyo species of the virus 8 weeks ago when a public health emergency was declared. Dr. Katrina Pollock is Associate Director at the Oxford Vaccine Group.
2: It's based on a template vaccine that we've had under development for over 10 years. And what we're able to do is change a small part of that vaccine so that we can respond to new infections and create a new vaccine like we're doing here for Ebola.
1: It comes as health authorities in the DRC say the Ebola outbreak has spread to two new provinces. And a delivery bike rider and a market trader are among the nominees for one of China's most prestigious literary awards, the Lu Xuan Prize. Wang Jiabing, who delivers food on an e-bike in Kunshan, was nominated for poems that he composes between orders and at traffic lights. Chan Hui was chosen for her essays about daily life as observed from a market stall in Yuyao City. That's the latest world news from the BBC.
3: Hello, you're listening to From Our Own Correspondent here on the BBC World Service. I'm James Kamara-Sami. Welcome to the programme. Coming up in this edition, recorded on Friday the 10th of July, the mood in Moscow as the war in Ukraine comes home to Russians, and a road to healing for some Ukrainians traumatised by their part in the conflict. Also in Algiers, the slow rehabilitation of the Kasbah, a neighbourhood at the heart of Algeria's history, now on the mend after decades of decline. But first to Iran. Over the past week, images have been beamed around the world of the state funeral rites held for the former supreme leader Ayatollah Ali Khamenei and members of his family. Their coffins were carried in procession through several cities in Iran, as well as in Iraq, before the final burial in the Ayatollah's home city of Mashhad. Millions of Iranians turned out for this huge display of public mourning. The scale and the fervent tone meant to convey Iran's resolute spirit and its continued resistance to any outside attempts to bring down the ruling regime. This as the ceasefire set out in the Memorandum of Understanding between the US and Iran appeared to break down as both countries fired missiles once again. Lise Doucette has just been in Tehran, where she was permitted to report only on condition that her material would not appear on the BBC's Persian news services.
4: I remember it as if it was yesterday. It was June 1989, at Tehran's Laleh Hotel, once part of the American luxury intercontinental chain. Then it was famous for the US flag painted on the floor inside the front door. It meant you had to walk across it and insult the stars and stripes of America. It was my first trip to Tehran. An Iranian journalist sitting with me in the lobby offered an insight into her country. We swing from one extreme to the other.

0: she explained. In 1979, we went from the rule of the extremely pro-Western Shah to the extremely conservative Islamic Republic. One day, she confidently assessed, we will find the middle. We were meeting at an historic turning point. Iran had just buried its revolution's founding leader, Ayatollah Khomeini. The world wondered who would replace him and where was Iran heading now. The funeral in 1989 was chaotic. In the frenzied stampede of mourners, the Ayatollah's flimsy wooden casket burst. His white shrouded body tumbled into the crush. Panicked security forces struggled to snatch him and finally, after some struggle, ferried him away in a helicopter. The next day, the procession proceeded with a sturdier, locked coffin. I kept thinking about that time this week when I was in Tehran to cover the funeral of his successor, Ayatollah Khamenei. This time, the organizers ensured there would be no repeat of that mess. Knowing much more about the projection of power, they choreographed a week-long spectacle of public mourning. The cleric's coffin was transported from one city to the next, five cities in all, including two in neighboring Iraq. The event of the century, the organizers exclaimed. The crowds were huge at every stop. How many is impossible to say. And it's hard to say who was there. A throng of the deeply bereaved and those who were bussed in. The religious who revered him. The curious who reviled him. And this time, too, the human flood which filled the streets slowed and stopped the procession. In Tehran, the Ayatollah's casket, painted in the green, red and white of Iran's flag, was set on a flatbed truck, decorated with ornate latticework and Arabic Islamic script. But in the Iraqi holy city of Karbala, men weeping and wailing pushed and shoved, wrestling to touch the coffin as it was carried on hands through the crowds. And this time, four other coffins made this journey. One of the Ayatollah's daughters, a son-in-law, a daughter-in-law, and a grandchild, Zahra, just 14 months old. All of them killed in the U.S.-Israeli airstrikes in the first hours of the war on February 28th. This time, religious and political symbolism were meshed. In seas of mourners clad in black, the brightest color was red. Red religious flags symbolizing blood and revenge. And placards spelt it out in red and white, kill Trump and kill Netanyahu. Where is Iran heading now? 37 years ago, when Ayatollah Khamenei assumed the mantle of top cleric, even he knew he could not match the stature of his predecessor. But year after year, the second supreme leader built his base, strengthened the Islamic Revolutionary Guard Corps, and he ruled with a firm fist, weakening reformists who emerged within his ranks, suppressing the cyclical waves of protests. And through it all, he remained deeply distrustful of the United States, but he calculated cautiously to avoid direct confrontation. In the end, the leader whose worldview was defined by the slogans "Death to America, Death to Israel," was killed by their warplanes, and his revolutionary guards, who've mushroomed into an economic and security juggernaut, now play an outsized role in the system he leaves behind. Where is that middle the Iranian journalist told me about so long ago? Perhaps there were glimpses of it down through the decades. In 2009, in the protests after disputed elections, when Iranians took to the streets calling for reform, not regime change, but their voices weren't heard. Or in 2015, in the celebration in the streets, when Iran signed a nuclear accord with world powers, including the US, and Iranians dared to hope their lives would get better. But President Trump pulled out of that deal in his first term. On a hot day in Tehran, as the procession surged past, two women, clad in black, like all the other mourners, pulled me aside. "You must listen to the voices of the real revolution," one whispered. "Not those voices," she emphasized, gesturing to the crowd. "The protesters," she said, "on these same streets 6 months ago, when security forces killed many thousands." And then they melted back into the multitude. There's still no middle ground in Iran, now ruled by its third supreme leader. Now it's Mujtaba Khamenei, severely injured in the attacks which killed his father and not seen in public since, leaving everyone to wonder and to worry again. Where is Iran heading next?
1: Lise Doucette.

0: Before last week's NATO summit in Ankara, President Trump held a phone call with Vladimir Putin to discuss the ongoing war in Ukraine. Even as Russian forces claim to have taken new territory in the eastern Donbass region, the Ukrainians have been striking deep inside Russia. During his meeting with the US leader in Turkey, President Zelensky joked that it was difficult for him to go to Moscow because there are a lot of Ukrainian drones there. Some of those drones have been hitting major oil refineries, which has led to petrol shortages and fueled a sense of unease among Russians about the direction of the conflict. James Landale, who recently reported from Kyiv, has been gauging public opinion in Moscow. That's given him a rare perspective and some extra challenges.
1: "You are a deceiver," the security officer said. "I am deporting you immediately." My visit to Moscow was not beginning well. For several hours at the airport, I had been handed from official to official, but here I was, finally, in front of a man who seemed to have ultimate authority over whether I would be allowed through customs or packed off home on the first available flight. He was suspicious of my temporary work phone, which had few photos or contacts. But what left him most unimpressed was the fact I had been to Ukraine recently and often. "Why do you go there?" he asked. "Do you not love Russia?" And it took some further negotiation before he changed his mind and let me on my way. But it struck me on one level the officer was right. It was unusual for anyone to visit Kyiv and Moscow in the space of a few months. For a journalist, it was a rare chance to report a war from both sides of the fence. So how do the two capitals differ after more than 4 years of fighting? Here, young men throng the streets. In Kyiv, less so. Many there are either on the front, hiding from the draft, or living abroad. In Moscow, one sees few people in uniform. In the Ukrainian capital, they are ubiquitous. And Muscovites do not have the red-eyed fatigue of a people living under almost nightly air raids. I go for an evening stroll in Gorky Park, and it's packed with friends and families, or making the most of a brief Moscow summer. They're walking, swimming, dancing, drinking, eating. But it feels different to Kyiv. There people enjoy themselves when they can, despite the war, cherishing what precious moments of normality they can find. But here in Moscow, they are living, it seems, almost apart from the war, as if not quite acknowledging its existence. Of course, that's not to say people here are ignorant of the conflict. It's on the news and in the papers. And in recent weeks, the residents of Moscow and St. Petersburg have seen black smoke cloud their horizons as oil refineries burn in the wake of Ukrainian attacks. The fuel for their cars is growing harder to find. We spent a day visiting petrol stations around Moscow. Almost all had queues, some short, some long. Those that had none were closed. Waiting drivers expressed genuine frustration and anxiety. They blamed the war, but at a tangent. Andrei spoke of geopolitics. Valeri pointed to military actions. What none would do is attribute responsibility. "In our country," Elmar said, "you can't say who or what is to blame." To discuss this, we went to meet Nina Khrushcheva, great-granddaughter of the Soviet leader Nikita Khrushchev and a distinguished professor of international relations. Sitting in a leafy park in northern Moscow, she told us President Putin was unlikely to bend to any economic pressure, not least because of the paradoxical view she said many people hold. "Russians don't want the war," she told us. "But in a very Russian manner, they have ended up agreeing with him fighting the war. They tolerate and adjust to him fighting it." This ability to hold two seemingly opposing views at once sounded very familiar, but it took me a moment to realize I'd heard echoes of this on the streets of Kyiv. Many people there say they, of course, support the war to defend their homeland, but they also say they're tired and just want all the death and destruction to end. In other words, there is, despite everything, a shared view between at least some Russians and Ukrainians. They support the war, but they want it to end. In such contradiction and commonality lies, perhaps, a small shard of hope.
0: James Landale. 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

0: here on the BBC World Service with me, James Kumarasamy. Whatever the views of the Russian public, there's little sign that Russia's leadership wants the war to end. In the run-up to the NATO summit, there were more devastating attacks across Ukraine, including ballistic missile and drone strikes on Kyiv, which killed dozens of civilians. Ukraine's military commanders, meanwhile, claim that Russian forces on the ground have lost momentum, and senior Ukrainian officials are once again talking openly about retaking Crimea. But in the background, there remains an enormous human cost to this war, with hundreds of thousands of Ukrainian soldiers left to live with its physical and psychological scars. Lucy Ash has been to Western Ukraine to visit a pioneering therapeutic retreat for battle-weary troops.
1: As you walk into Rasohi, you hear the warbles of swallows and the rhythmic hammering of woodpeckers. Only the occasional scooter or car passes by. The village in the foothills of the Carpathians is just a few minutes' drive from the Polish border. It is as far away from the war as you can get inside Ukraine. This morning, a group of 20 people have arrived in an old school bus and are tucking into buckwheat porridge and fried eggs. They're sitting at a long trestle table in a studio originally built for an artist's colony with colourful paintings on the walls. These servicemen and women are all from the 704th Brigade, a radiological, chemical and biological defence unit. They're on a three-month recovery and rehabilitation programme after combat deployments. Their roles range from hazardous materials and decontamination work in places like the Chernobyl exclusion zone to frontline operations. On their last deployment, they helped engineering units install obstacles and anti-drone nets around the roads in eastern Ukraine while under constant shelling. After breakfast, the soldiers are introduced to Nastya and Maxim, a husband and wife team of psychologists. Nastya asks them to sit in a circle and holds up a stuffed toy, a furry octopus. The octopus is passed around and whoever has it talks about their experiences. "Should we talk about the bad stuff?" she says. "Yes, because it's impossible to forget some of the things you have witnessed, so you need to address them." Ihor from Zaporizhia is the first to speak. A mechanic, he initially volunteered in 2015. He'd just got married when the full-scale invasion began. "I hardly ever see my wife," he mumbles. "I'm so sick of war. I just want to be back at home in my village growing tomatoes and cucumbers." Maxim invites the group to look at the photos on their phones that bring them joy, whether it's pictures of loved ones, their dog, or their vegetable garden. "Use any time off in a positive way," he urges. "Renovate your house or take your children to the seaside. Snatch moments of happiness whenever you can," he goes on. "Because you can't influence the war situation. You can only adapt." One middle-aged woman with bouffant hair breaks down when handed the toy. She's the unit's bookkeeper and her husband is a sapper. "We're a military family, proud to serve," she sobs. "But I'm scared of losing my child." Her son, who's also in a demining unit, is barely out of his teens. He's below the conscription age of 25, but he wanted to go. Not everyone here volunteered. Taras, a former plumber in a grey T-shirt, says he no longer wants to see friends. He takes solitary walks in the forest and can sleep only after glugging glass after glass of cognac. Later, when we're alone, he tells me police grabbed him off the street on his way home from work last May and took him straight to a recruitment centre. His first tour was manageable, he says, but his second deployment still haunts him. One morning in the Kharkiv region, several of his comrades were killed by a Lancet drone, one of the deadliest Russian weapons, which can hover in the air for 40 minutes waiting for their prey. Taras only survived because he was cooking borscht that day back at the base. "It was my turn to make lunch," he says. "Then I got the phone call. I spent every waking moment with those guys, and suddenly they were gone. I couldn't process it." Nastya says acute stress activates the brain's survival mode, which may save you in combat, but can be dangerous in severe

0: civilian life. She fears a mental health crisis is looming for the country. People join the army and are taught how to kill, she points out. But when they come home, nobody teaches them how to live.
1: Lucy Ash there. In the 1960s and 70s, Algiers was one of the hotspots of world revolution, a magnet for rebels and anti-colonial movements of all stripes. The Algerian capital was a place filled with pride, and at its heart was the old city quarter known as the Kasbah. In Arabic, Kasbah means fortress or citadel, and the Kasbah of Algiers was certainly a stronghold for the militants who fought a bitter 8-year war of independence. In the decades after French rule ended in 1962, the maze of narrow alleyways and many of its historic buildings fell into disrepair. But a process of restoration has been underway. Philip Sweeney has been back to Algiers to see how the heritage of its citadel is being preserved and fortified.
2: My first visit to the Kasbah around 20 years ago coincided, I now realise, with one of the earliest signs of its revival. This was a new venture by an elderly Kasbaji shopkeeper named El Hadj Zubir. Dar El Marousa, Zubir's historic house, painstakingly restored from a semi-ruin, was just opening to the public. Today, the massive studded street door conceals a thriving museum restaurant run by his 6 children, carrying on the legacy of their father, who died in 2022. Visitors explore the ornate interior, dine on the Algerois noodle dish called reshta, and maybe listen to musicians performing the hypnotic and plangent shabi music of the old Kasbah. Now, El Marousa is emulated by a number of similar businesses. But when Zubir bought the property in 1996, the middle of the Black Decade, the worst years of a vicious civil war, the warren of steep, narrow alleys was semi-deserted, still infested with the Islamist terrorists who murdered police and journalists venturing there. Back then, a young Algiers museum curator took me on my first visit. "I'll bring my wife," he suggested. "She'd love to see the Kasbah, but she's scared." Echoes of that period still linger. When I went to the old Café Malakoff for its Thursday night shabi session recently, my elderly taxi driver refused until I found a police patrol for him to park beside. "That's in the Kasbah," he kept muttering. "I'm not going there, especially at night." The ending of the Black Decade, achieved via a mixture of military crackdown and amnesty, reduced the Kasbah's insecurity but didn't tackle the decrepitude. Everywhere, buildings decayed or collapsed, pulling down their neighbours, blocking alleyways and cutting water pipes. Old residents left, replaced by squatters from the countryside, often letting the buildings deteriorate more so they'd be rehoused by the authorities. Video footage from that era shows Zubir strolling the alleys, bemoaning the loss of the traditional way of life, repeating wistfully, "All the old families have gone." For years, a succession of conferences vacillated over schemes for regeneration, and associations like Sauvons la Kasbah, Let's Save the Kasbah, criticised the lack of government action. At one point, a collapsing house killed 5 occupants, and an angry crowd hurled abuse at visiting city officials. One researcher stated that the only practicable way to save the Kasbah was to demolish it and build a replica. But little by little, important monuments began to receive attention. The Palace of the Dey, the Ottoman-era governor, has been beautifully restored. So has the Keçawa Mosque, financed appropriately enough by the Turkish government, and 7 more major sites are on the list for action. Gradually, individual dwellings are being restored too, using masons, carpenters and coppersmiths from the little local workshops. A prominent recent example is the house of the family of Jamila Buhired, one of the most celebrated mujadihat of the 1950s War of Liberation, during which she planted bombs in French-frequented cafes. The Kasbah's little Ali Lapointe Museum, devoted to one of the star freedom fighters of the Battle of Algiers, is now an established attraction, and virtually every second street bears the name of a hero or martyr of that conflict. But the Kasbah is not all war memorial. The museum restaurants have seen a boom in iftar parties, boisterous late-night buffets breaking the Ramadan fast. Does all this add up to impending gentrification? Property prices are increasing in the lower Kasbah, adjoining the new metro and government offices. The newspaper El Watan even spoke of a gold mine for speculators. But estate agents told me that historic Kasbah houses rarely come up for sale, and then often privately between Kasbah.

0: Kasbah dwellers. The dark, closed style of the Kasbah's duiret dwellings, with inward-looking rooms around a central courtyard, doesn't appeal to modern Algerois, an architect told me. My clients want new flats with balconies and views, he said. When the Kasbah is restored, it'll be for tourists. Nonetheless, El Hadj Zubir's far-sighted investment during the Black Decade has undoubtedly paid off. Dar El Maroussa must have increased a lot in value, I suggested to his daughter, fishing for some figures. Inshallah, she replied enigmatically, and changed the subject.
1: Philip Sweeney in Algiers. And that's all for this programme. Thanks for listening. I'm James Kamara-Sami. The producer was Polly Hope. We'll be back next weekend with more stories.
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8: On a cold night in 1967, young PhD student Jocelyn realises she's discovered an entirely new kind of cosmic phenomenon with the telescope she helped build.
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9: BBC News with Moira Alderson. President Trump has announced that the US will reinstate its naval blockade of Iran after days of escalating strikes between the two countries. Mr. Trump also said the US would be expected to be reimbursed at the rate of 20% on all cargo for providing security to vessels crossing the Strait of Hormuz. Ukraine and nine Western allies, including France, Germany and Britain, have agreed to set up an integrated anti-ballistic missile coalition. It was announced at a meeting of the larger Coalition of the Willing in Paris. The United States is launching a bid to dismantle what it calls the threat to American sovereignty caused by the International Criminal Court. The State Department said officials were calling foreign governments in what appears to be a pressure campaign on member states to withdraw from the body. The Saudi-led coalition in Yemen says it's intercepted missiles fired by the Houthis towards southern Saudi Arabia. It comes after strikes on the international airport in the Yemeni capital, Sana'a, which is controlled by the Houthis. A judge in the United States has voided a legal agreement between President Trump and federal agencies that granted him immunity from tax audits after his private tax information had been leaked. The US district judge said the suit had been filed for an improper purpose. France's interior minister says two people have been arrested in connection with the large wildfire burning in a forest south of Paris. Hundreds of firefighters have been deployed to tackle the fast-moving Fontainebleau blaze alongside airborne firefighting assets. The chief executive of the German car giant Volkswagen Group has confirmed that it's looking to cut up to 100,000 jobs. The figure is twice as large as had been previously stated and was revealed in a memo from the firm's chief executive to staff. That's the latest. BBC News.
7: It's 11 p.m. on a cold, dark December night in 1967. While most people are tucked up in their beds, a young PhD student waits inside an observatory just outside of Cambridge, England. She's holding her breath as she watches a machine draw a red line onto graph paper. She is waiting, hoping, for any slight change in the signal from a telescope that the machine is connected to. Then, suddenly, the pen leaps on the paper at a different rate. It is small and fast, but unmistakable. The second confirmation of her astronomical discovery.
8: I'm Ella Hubber.
10: 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We're

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1: And these are the stories we wish we'd known when we were starting out as scientists.
0: This is Unstoppable for Discovery on the BBC World Service. Julia, today I'm going to tell you a story of scientific stargazing and a mysterious signal coming from space.
1: Oh, aliens.
0: The press certainly thought that it could be, but no, though I think this discovery was something just as exciting, an entirely new kind of cosmic phenomenon spotted by one woman, and her name is Jocelyn Bell Burnell. Picture the scene.
1: I'm picturing.
0: In the lush green landscape of rural Northern Ireland, Jocelyn Bell Burnell lived in a large house miles from the nearest town, with very few children her own age to talk to, but with lots of books to read. Her father, Philip Bell, would bring home many, many types of books from the library.
2: And there was one astronomy book that he brought home. I thought, this sounds interesting, and removed it to my bedroom to read. Several weeks later, Dad was saying, has anybody seen a library book that, you know, dot, dot, dot.
1: Is that Jocelyn Bell Burnell?
0: That was Jocelyn, now 81 years old and a seasoned astrophysicist. But as a child, it was her father's astronomy books that first turned her attention to the stars.
2: I was by that stage in secondary school doing a bit of physics. We were learning about the forces on something that's going round in a circle. Learning that at school and then reading in my father's library book about these big, great galaxies of 100,000 million stars that are spinning, and realising that the physics I was learning in school was actually applicable to a subject like astronomy, and thought, oh, that's interesting. Maybe I'll be an astronomer.
1: I can't believe she already knew what she wanted to be as a teenager. Like, she wanted to be an astronomer. I think when I was her age, all I wanted to do was, like, go out with my friends.
0: I wanted to be a Formula One driver when I was 13, but I wasn't reading technical textbooks on the topic like Jocelyn was.
1: No, you just wanted to go fast.
0: But despite her passion for the subject, in Northern Ireland in the 1940s and 50s, when Jocelyn was in school, she wasn't given the opportunity to study science. Girls weren't expected to have careers.
1: Let me guess, they were only allowed to study cooking, sewing, the things that would basically make you a wife in the future.
0: Exactly, exactly.
1: But she did mention in that clip that she studied physics.
0: Yes, well, fortunately, Jocelyn's parents were keen on her learning more, and they fought for her to do science classes. And she excelled in science, especially physics, where she was the top of her class. And this unique education as a girl at the time and her talent in physics sent her straight on the path to the University of Glasgow in Scotland in the 1960s, where she studied physics.
1: Physics in the 1960s. I'm guessing that was a complete boys' club.
0: Yes. Yeah, it was. I mean, even today, only around 25% of undergraduate degrees in physics go to women.
1: I mean, should really be 50-50, but even that is a bit higher than I expected based on how male-focused physics was at university.
0: Well, however high or low you think that is now, when Jocelyn was doing her degree, she was the only woman doing honours physics. I mean, Jocelyn was privileged in a way to get to this position with the support of her family, but that doesn't mean it was easy when she did get there.
2: There were 49 men and me, and it was the, quote, tradition in Glasgow at that time that when a woman entered the lecture theatre, all the guys whistled, catcalled, stamped, banged the desks, made as much noise as possible, and had to face that on my own.
1: Could you imagine that? I would just, like, be so exhausting.
0: I have to say, I was astonished when I heard this. I know that many women still struggle in male-dominated science fields, but the experience Jocelyn went through here is something else. In an educational setting, how is that in any way okay?
1: Yeah, but clearly it didn't get in her way.
0: No, it did not even slow her down. She was determined to be an astronomer. And after her physics degree, she quickly secured somewhere to study her PhD, the University of Cambridge. And it would be here, as a fresh young scientist, that she would make her big discovery. Julia, when you think of conventional astronomy, what do you imagine?
1: I think of big telescopes like observatory, dome, looking up at the cosmos. That's the vibe.
0: Yep. And quite vitally, you do it at night, right?
1: For sure, yeah. Night sky.
0: That was something Jocelyn wasn't keen on, she told me, because she needed her sleep.
1: Oh, she is singing from the same hymn sheet as me. At 10 o'clock at night, I'm just yawning, so I couldn't be an astronomer for that reason.
0: I'm more of a night owl myself. Maybe I could be an astronomer.
1: Yep.
0: Anyway, fortunately for Jocelyn, in 1965, when she began her PhD at Cambridge, entirely

0: new ways of studying the cosmos were being developed, which didn't require looking into the night sky at all.
1: As well as sending out light, stars and galaxies and things like that, quite often also produce radio waves. So I'd opted for doing radio astronomy.

0: It's a necessary tale, and one that's and Tarako, you know, we're taking it all over the place. So, you know, we're doing 50 performances to 21 different centres.
1: Wow, that's a massive undertaking.
0: Yeah, it is a massive undertaking, and but it's important, Jim. You know, this story is important. It's good to get out there, and you know, particularly in this particular year where it's an election year. You know,
1: absolutely, and you know, like treaty relationships and justice and the cops are always issues that come up at election time.
0: Oh, they're always going to be issues, you know, and also within this play, you know, we're touching on the move on orders.
1: Absolutely, right? And because, again, you know, being unhoused is an issue that disproportionately affects Māori and Pacifica. And so that again, you know, redefines the relationships you might have with the justice system. And also, how do you tell someone's unhoused? Do you kind of make a vibes call? I mean, you can probably tell, but also, I mean, the cops are kind of looking at people and going, what do I think you're doing here? Which is an awful lot of personal judgment for them to have to wear.
0: Well, that's where it comes down to assumption. And as you know, when we assume, you make an ass out of you and me.
1: Yes, you may have done some teaching kids at some point.
0: I think I saw a funny clip on my algorithms this morning.
1: So tell me a bit about the choice of venue, because this room up at Massey University, it's not where we typically see plays being put on. Often when stuff comes through town, it's at the Globe or the Regent, depending on the size of the production.
0: So we've gone for the Sir Geoffrey Perrin. Last year we were there without the gate, which was about incarceration, and we were up at the Māori Studies. They had a whare nui up there. I forget what it was, a toy. Anyway, it was one of the smaller buildings up there, and then we had a look around at Massey, and I suppose the choice to go there was it just we wanted to go to where was it? Awatapu Community Centre. They were booked out. Wanted to go to Awatapu High School, but they were booked out through their school. And then because one of Jim's nephews works up at Massey, and he took us for a bit of a walk around, and we were like, this could work for us. This could work for us. And also just being up there around the university students and hoping to tap into that market as well could be good.
1: Yeah, excellent. It's interesting that you mentioned the whare nui for the previous show, because this is presented in something called the Theatre Marae Framework.
0: That's right,
1: So what is that? What does that mean?
0: So Theatre Marae is kind of like a methodology that Jim Moriarty and his beautiful wife, Helen Pierce Ōtine, sort of developed. Jim believes that the marae is a sacred space, and I do as well. But any conversation, any dispute, argument, love, tangi can be played out on the marae. And for Jim, art and life is not dissimilar. That using the protocols of the theatre and the processes of theatre to help create healing spaces to make theatre. Because with Theatre Marae, it's a process that, you know, Jim and Helen use this process to help the marginalised communities. I worked last year with four, five, six different individuals that had lived experience of being incarcerated. They had that experience, but no acting experience. And Theatre Marae and Jim and Helen's leadership were able to make them really potent storytellers of their own experience, which meant that they were on a journey of healing. So it's a really powerful, wonderful process to be a part of. And so, yeah, Theatre Marae is using the protocols and the tikanga and the kawa of marae to tell our stories to the heart and the truth of the people telling it.
1: That's really cool. And it's a sort of a reflection of the way that those kinds of conversations, those sort of formal conversations on marae can work as well, right? Because I think one of the things that took me a sec to get my head around as a Pākehā bloke, kind of looking in from the outside a bit, is that there is, you don't want to say theatricality because it sounds like you're saying like fakeness or acting or

0: portraying something that's not truth. But there is this element of the way that people communicate in oratory, which can be theatrical in the sense that you can kind of magnify your emotion or your point to get your point, to get the core of your point across. So you can have this thing that feels quite bizarre from a Pākehā's perspective of people appearing to be furiously angry with one another and then going for a cup of tea. And it's part of that, like you have to, you have to really portray what you're trying to express.
1: Yeah, that's right. And you, like this process, your story is just as important as the next person's, my friend. Everyone has a story. And this is a place where the stories can have a standing point, a place to share, you know, like that humans are storytellers by nature and have been for a long time, and I hope we continue to be. So your story is just as important as the next person's, you, because your story, you might not believe it or know it, but I'm sure your story will inspire many.
0: Yeah, well, thank you for that. So, look, thank you so much for talking about this show this morning. I really hope you get a good turnout. It sounds like a fascinating piece of work. If want to get tickets in advance, what's the best way to do that?
1: So if you type in Waenga, Y-A-E-N-G-A, and tickets, Google, take you to Ticketek, and then they'll take you to the booking sites. But we're playing in Palmerston North at this Geoffrey Perrin Centre. We're also in Tararua. We're going to Pahiatua the following day. Then we're over to the beautiful Fielding on the Friday. So
0: amazing. And if people want to follow Te Rākau and like keep abreast of all the stuff that the company is doing, is there a good way to do that on the internet?
1: Yeah, terako.org.nz.
0: Brilliant.
1: And that has the whole history, the whakapapa bibliography of Te Rākau, past and upcoming performances.
0: Perfect. Thank you so much for joining me this morning, Regan. And just once again, that is going to be at the Sir Geoffrey Perrin Building at Massey University on the 22nd of July. So that's go and get your tickets in advance of that.
1: Oh, thank you, Hugh.
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9: Good morning, good morning, good morning. Welcome here to another fabulous Tuesday morning on Manawatu's People Radio, 999 AM, the voice of your community. That's right, you're here with the team from Flatting Today. I'm Cam.
10: And I'm Daniel.
9: Brilliant. We're also the dynamic, I'm going to call us the dynamic duo from the Tenants Union in Palmerston North. Where are the Tenants Union located, Daniel?
10: So you can come see our office if you happen to be in the area at 77 King Street in Hancock Community House. Otherwise, a phone call always works well on 06 357 7435, or an email info@tenantsunion.org.nz. And if you happen to be outside of Palmerston North, we've got a nice shiny 0800 number for 0800 250 0022.
9: Just to clarify, the OA number is free for the person who is calling.
10: Yes.
9: Making the call. So, right. So on today's show, Daniel, we're going to talk about a government bill. The government of the day has passed a bill, or has a bill going through parliamentary process that we have submitted on in to say that it is a very horrible bill.
10: And they've got quite a few horrible ones going on at the moment, Sim.
9: But it is the Summary Offences Move On Orders Amendment Bill. It's a government bill. And so I'm just going to read out the explanatory note here. It says, the Summary Offence Move On Orders Amendment Bill, the bill, contributes to the government's commitment to restoring law and order to keep New Zealanders safe by ensuring that the New Zealand police has the necessary powers to maintain public order. The government is concerned that people are congregating in city centres, especially around retail and hospitality premises, and engaging in behaviour that is disorderly and in some cases criminal. The behaviour can have negative social economic impact, including affecting people's enjoyment of public spaces, causing fear and harm in communities, and undermining public confidence in law and order. The bill aims to ensure

0: ensure that police is adequately equipped to address public disorder and issue increase the public sense of safety and support urban centres and economies. The bill provides new powers to enable police to ensure move-on orders to manage low-level disorderly behaviour and to prevent escalations. The bill introduces a new power for the police to move on orders requiring people who are engaging in disorderly disruptive behaviour in public places to leave areas and not return for a specific period of time. Enables police to move to issue move-on orders for behaviour of disorderly, intimidating, threatening, disruptive, unreasonably obstructing entrance to trade businesses, place, begging, rough sleeping, and activities indicating an intent to inhabit a public place. And it's going to apply to people 14 years and older for a specific period of time, not longer than 24 hours. So if you're over 14 and you've been there for no longer than 24 hours, for behaviour that is below the threshold for criminality or for low-level criminal behaviour that relates to public disorder. I just want to touch on this. Begging, rough sleeping.
1: I mean, that's kind of what we're going to be talking about for the most part today, because that's the bit that's of the most interest to us. I mean, generally it sounds sort of like preventing disorderly behaviour and that sort of thing. Well, that sounds all right. And then it pulls out homelessness. So, well, there's not really a choice that people make.
0: Yes, and so just to clarify, you know, it creates new offences for failing or refusing to remain at the place where the person is detained, or failing to refuse to provide biological details. So if you fail to identify who you are to the police, you'll be fined. And knowingly or recklessly and without reasonable excuse, failing to refuse to comply with a move-on order with a maximum penalty of 3 months imprisonment or a fine of not exceeding $2,000. So if you continue to break move-on orders, you could be fined $2,000 or arrested and put in jail for 3 months.
1: Yep. And, you know, all of the disorderly behaviour stuff, that's already covered under other legislation. It's mostly this one adding on the whole begging and rough sleeping side.
0: Yes. But I just, you know, wanted to go and just touch on what I read earlier, which I thought was the oxymoron, is that the government are concerned that, you know, that people are congregating in city centres, especially around retail and hospitality premises. Isn't that what we want people to do, is like to be in hospitality premises?
1: I know, certainly. Yep, they want the ones who can pay well for it, of course.
0: So it says here in the thing here, it says new section. Section 8A provides that a constable, being a police officer, can issue a move-on order to a person aged 14 years or older who is in a public place if the constable has reasonable grounds to suspect that that person is engaging or has recently engaged in any of the following behaviours: behaving in a way that is disorderly, intimidating or threatening, behaving in a disruptive manner, unreasonably obstructing, hindering or preventing someone from entering or leaving a place where lawful trade businesses and occupations, etc., breaching the peace, begging, rough sleeping or setting up personal possessions, makeshift shelters or other structures indicating an intent to inhabit a public place. Mm-hmm. Which I find, rather interesting, because you could have the things for breaching the peace and any behaviour that was disruptive or disorderly to start with.
1: Yeah, that already exists in legislation. And this is, again, adding on just the bit on homelessness and, you know, doing a little bit more around the edges, which is all perfectly fine. I mean, disorderly behaviour, we still want to think about and ensure that it's not exactly happening, because we all live in a society, after all. We all want to be able to contribute. But yes, it's the forcing people who have no option because, you know, they don't have enough money to survive, so they need to get food somehow, and they don't have a place to live because it's all too expensive.
0: And I can appreciate it, because I have had

0: a lot of concerns within the Palmerston North area, and I've certainly outspoken on that, because often people can misinterpret people begging for money as people being homeless, and I can inherently understand how the two can be correlated and misinterpreted, but you know, not all rough sleeping people that are begging, and yes, not all beggars are rough sleepers, and I think that's the fundamental thing. I happen to know that quite a few of our, when our city council did a study on it, mm-hmm, they went and spoke to some of the beggars, and a lot of the beggars in our city actually had homes and places to go to.
1: Oh, yes. Yeah, that they do. We found that out when we did our own little survey as well.
0: So I can appreciate that, because there is something quite intimidating about going to the ATM to withdraw cash and then there's someone sitting 2 metres away begging you for any loose change. I mean, I had it just this morning, mm-hmm, going to the bakery, about to hop into my car after buying my sandwich, and someone comes up and is like, got any spare change? And I'm just like, you know, and at 7:30 in the morning when it's low light, that can be quite intimidating, mm-hmm, for certain people, and I can appreciate, you know, in that regards, we need to address that, but it's just this rough sleeping. However, they have defined begging means an active or a passive request or demand for a donation of money, food or other goods, hence transactions where goods and services are exchanged for money or vice versa are excluded from the ambit of the move-on orders. The definition for begging is also excludes charitable or non-for-profit fundraising on the behalf of an organisation.
1: So, yeah, you know, you can still do busking and that sort of thing.
0: Yes.
1: Yes, it's the... There are going to be better ways to go about this than telling someone, like, hey, you have to leave for a full day. You can't come back, or we're going to hit you with a $2,000 fine or shove you in jail. Because if nothing else, they're often in these situations because they don't have options. So it's not as though they could pay a $2,000 fine or even a $100 fine.
0: Yes. So it does also exclude if you're freedom camping or if you're protesting. So it makes sense. It can be to remain a specific distance away from a place as well, which I think is good.
1: There was a note that I saw in some of the discussion around it, which is that if you happen to be outside, say, a supermarket, or a social service that provides food, and you get given a move-on orders, you need to go back there to get your food to continue, yes, to survive. So preventing someone from doing that is limiting their movements that they need to be able to make. So there is a bit of the how they, maybe there's better ways to do it, which I'm pretty sure there are.
0: So it says here, new section ATF provides that in that it is an offence for a person who has been served with a move-on order to knowingly and recklessly and without reasonable excuse fail or refuse to comply with the order immediately or within a reasonable time. Penalty of the offence is either imprisonment for a term not exceeding 3 months or a fine not exceeding $2,000. So my challenge here is those who are generally rough sleeping aren't going to have any money to start.
1: Yeah.
0: So we're either going to have to start arresting them and putting them in jail, or they're just going to start accumulating fines that they have no means or way of paying for them, which I find in itself is, you know, very horrid.
1: Yep.
0: Idea.
1: I mean, the other also particularly unhelpful possibility that we don't want is, you know, you get your move-on order, you go somewhere else, you get it again and you go somewhere else and you keep on getting it until you finally get to the spot where nobody cares.
0: Yes.
1: And that just becomes increasingly unsafe. And, you know, if you are in a group and feeling unsafe outside of legal processes, the groups that you probably turn to more often who can provide protection in an unsafe area would be the gangs.
0: Yes.
1: Because they can provide shelter, security, and, you know, all the things that you've just been kicked out of.
0: And it even goes further here.

0: because under Section 39(1), which must be a further part of the Act or the Crimes Act, of the Principal Act, a constable may arrest without warrant a person the constable suspects has committed an offence under the new section. So you don't have to prove that they've done it. They just suspect that you have. Oh, and I'm like, that's very, in my mind, very loosey-goosey powers.
1: Yep. Do you look like you might be homeless and maybe moving along? Well, here you come. Or you look like you might have been begging at some point.
0: Yes. Mm-hmm. Just, I find it needlessly absurd. Because I'm honestly kind of taken by this because I don't see it solving any problem. In fact, I actually will almost guarantee that this is going to create more barriers for those who we are trying to reach out to get into housing or need to access housing supports. Because obviously if you go to prison, well, too bad, you're not going to be able to get a property when you're out of prison because, yep. Oh, you've got a criminal record. Or you're paying fines back at $30, $40 a week out of your benefit, which then severely limits your ability to pay income.
1: Oh, yes, very much so. And just as a comment that I made sure to put in our submission, people are ending up in these situations because they can't afford the rent or other utilities and services. The current plans on increasing all of the social housing rents by another 5% is probably not going to help matters.
0: No, but it does. They have kind of been very specific here, like begging means requesting or demanding a donation of money, food or other goods through speech or other conduct, for example, holding a sign.
1: Yeah, so if you're quiet and you're not talking to anyone, it still counts.
0: I appreciate someone sitting there holding a sign, not talking to anyone, is that whole being thing. But I'm like, they're not being disruptive. They're not disturbing the peace because disturbing the peace is about yelling and all that sort of carry on. So if they're, you know, tucked down the road, down a corner between two buildings that actually isn't disrupting anybody, I don't see any problem with that.
1: But it's one of those, they shouldn't need to be there to start with.
0: No, no. Yeah, and so it just seems to be very, very perplexing because you're relying on, from what I can see, there's no real way to determine what is disturbing the peace, or if I was to complain that someone is there disturbing the peace, then it's the individual who's making the complaint's interpretation of what is deemed as to be harassing.
1: Yep.
0: Right? Mm-hmm. And to be honest, I sit there and go, resting the people for being homeless or begging just seems far more wasteful time when our police force could be doing, reprioritising their time on different things.
1: Oh, yes. It costs a lot more to put someone in prison and to chase up fines than it is to just put them in a house. And it's one of those, I mean, it ties back to housing first. The social benefit that you can get for every dollar invested in just putting someone in a home is 2 to 4 times the investment that you do. Putting someone in prison, it doesn't actually have any social benefit. It puts them in a cupboard out of the way.
0: Yes.
1: But it also puts them, again, in situations where you're connecting with other people who can be of an increasingly criminal bent, and when you're shoved there through no fault of your own, it doesn't exactly feel all that great being rejected from the rest of society.
0: Well, no.
1: While you have, again, the, like, hey, this person is in a gang and they can lead you out into safer spaces.
0: And I'm yet to see where they've defined what rough sleeping is either. We've defined begging, but they haven't defined rough sleeping.
1: Oh, yeah, just sleeping outside, I suspect they're going for. But it's also up to the constable to determine.
0: Because, you know, like I appreciate it, and it came up in a conversation I had earlier in the week, right, is that, you know, if you had a tent and you're in a campground, for someone who likes camping but doesn't like to sleep in a tent, that to me is rough sleeping, right?

0: But for some people, we have some people in some areas of our region that absolutely pitch a tent, sleep by the riverbank, love that whole sleeping rough lifestyle. Mm-hmm. But it's not, in their world, sleeping rough. But if you, you know, to some, that would be, that would, well, that would warrant rough sleeping and in order to move on. It's part of the move on orders.
1: Yep, and you could just be out camping. I mean, before this legislation came through, my sister particularly enjoys going off and camping and all that sort of thing, and she was kicked off from a space that they were perfectly legally allowed to be staying on because somebody decided that they shouldn't be there.
0: Yes. And this is the thing, right? You're asking people to prove all their details, right? Which is, you know, if you're detained under the law, you're required to prove your identity. But the people that are going to be probably using this rough sleeping and begging legislation, or who they're going to be needing it for, are 9 times out of 10, from certainly what I've seen and helped out, these are people who won't have ID, they won't have any form of being able to verify who they are. Mm-hmm. It's just, it really doesn't sit well. And I think my concern is that somewhere in the government, somewhere, somehow, some person has indicated that this is a problem somewhere, but it's not really a problem.
1: Yeah, I mean, again, looking at the information provided for the justifications, police records show that disorderly behaviour is going down. It's just generally improving. Councils have indicated that homelessness problems have been declining somewhat, although anecdotally we're still getting that it is getting worse in different ways. So it's a case of like, hey, if disorderly behaviour is actually getting less bad anyway, and the government is convinced that their efforts to reduce homelessness are working, then doesn't that make this pointless?
0: Absolutely. It's just such an obscure way of trying to deal with a problem that I don't think exists.
1: And, you know, doing it this way by putting people aside and displacing them is definitely not solving any problem.
0: No.
1: Because, you know, recognise, hey, people being homeless, yes, that is a problem that we need to sort. Sticking them in a corner and pretending they're not there doesn't solve anything.
0: Well, this is the thing, and I am concerned that you're effectively, what you're doing is, right, said, like, as you summarise it, right, is that it only is going to work until you get to the point where that's where you stop moving them on from, and then you have basically created a slum mm-hmm. in order for them to stay there.
1: Yep.
0: Because then everyone goes, we won't be moved on from here or this park or this place, that is where they will congregate to.
1: Yep, and I think it was in the US I saw it. Yeah, people who were homeless kept on getting moved on, and so they made themselves a fortified bunker at an old abandoned car park.
0: Yes, and my challenge is this: if the begging is part of the problem, then maybe we need legislation for that part.
1: Or providing people enough money that they don't need to beg.
0: Yes, because funny thing is that... like in New York, when we were there, they do have the odd beggars, but it's actually the state or the city passed a city ordinance or bylaw that says that, yes, these people might be begging, but if you are caught giving them money, you will be fined. Mm-hmm. Because what happens is that, you know, it's people are seeing begging as an option because everyone keeps giving them money. Mm-hmm. If we stop giving them money, they're less likely to...
1: That's definitely one way of going about it.
0: So they did two ways. They did their whole thing, stop the begging, but they also go along and go, okay, well, if by chance you are begging and we can't get to you, then if we do catch the person who is giving you the money, they will also be fined as well. Mm-hmm. And it's an interesting trade-off there.
1: Yep. I mean, a certificate option is probably not one I would recommend still, but, but yeah.
0: Yeah, and that's the thing. I just

0: You know, how many of these beggars are going to suddenly start having a guitar and they're going to say they're busking? They're not begging, they're busking.
1: Yes.
0: I think
1: definitely legitimate.
0: I think we all get creative.
1: Yeah. And to get this still, so many better solutions, but if we have to find a loophole to make it all work, then...
0: Yeah, and because you could argue that rough sleep, like freedom camping. Oh, I'm not, which is given in Section 5 of the Freedom Camping Act, so I didn't realise there was a Freedom Camping Act.
1: There's specific areas that you're allowed to do it, or specific areas that we're not allowed to do it, I suppose would be the better way to put it, and you have to have... make sure your toileting system's good and self-contained, yeah.
0: Right, because, I mean, that's the thing, right? You're also going to go, it's not, I think the whole rough sleeping thing, I mean, what if you're rough sleeping in your car? We're going to start doing move-on orders for people in their cars from car parks and parking lots and...
1: That's what is happening in Australia. They've got some move-on orders and police are going around and talking to people in their cars and saying, hey, move on. And they say, where can we go? Police say, I don't know.
0: it's absurd because, for some people, sleeping in their car or their van is not rough sleeping. Mm-hmm. Like, the issue is they're sleeping in their car, they just need somewhere to park up for the night. I don't see that as a public disturbance unless you suddenly are paying your boombox at 3 o'clock in the morning in the car park randomly. But, you know, if you're out in the country, no one's going to hear that. I don't see it to be an issue. Well, it shouldn't be an issue, but apparently for the Honourable Paul Goldsmith, who was the sponsor of this bill, it is. So I encourage everybody to make a submission. We're saying should be against it, but the parliamentary process allows people to submit on before or against it. So I take the head on of the political neutral and say, whether you do or don't agree with it, at least make a submission. It is open. How do people make a submission on something like this?
1: So this one is jumping on to the Parliament website. I think it's at parliament.nz. I'd probably have to check that one. And then it's have your say and click on the submissions side.
0: And it's fairly straightforward, I assume.
1: Yeah. Oh, yeah,
0: like all our submissions, it's here's the submission, here's what you want to say, here's what you want in or out. So you can type it in a couple of text boxes.
1: Yep. Yeah, there's two text boxes and the what is your name?
0: Yes. So we absolutely encourage everybody to do that. So, yeah, please put it in, let your council know, do what you can. Because this is going to start affecting a lot of people and I think a lot more people than we have unintended to be.
1: Yep.
0: So, yeah, watch this space and be interesting to see when it actually comes into place, if it does, because I certainly know that if we have a change in government, we may have a change in where this policy sits.
1: Yes. I think they're pretty keen on knocking this one on the head as well as quite a few others.
0: Yes.
1: So that's a later problem.
0: Yes. Well, Daniel, that is all we have time for. We have spent our allotted time frame talking about these move-on orders, but, alas, we can't talk about it anymore. We were getting the starey eye from the people in the studio to say we're running close to time, so we have to stop it there. But if anyone wants to contact us about this or any other issues facing people in homelessness or vulnerable living situations, how do they contact us again, Daniel?
1: So email on info@tenantsunion.org.nz or give us a phone, 06-3577-435 or 0800-250-022 or just stop by the office in 77 King Street, Palmerston North.
0: Always great for an adder. But that is all we have time for, everyone. 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
1: Cool. Really cool. 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

0: Oh, God. Oh, yeah.
1: Pirlo Panita, we are. Pikaringuta, we are.
2: We are.
1: Munganka, Paranganta. Oh, we are.
0: Sniffing petrol. No way. Fighting. No way. Walking around late at night. No way.

0: 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Te reo irirangi o ngā tangata o Manawatu. It's 11 o'clock. Community notices on NPR.
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0: Tēnā koutou katoa. Kia ora. This is the weekly program from Wesley Broadway Church in Palmerston North. We come courtesy of Manawatū People's Radio, MPR. I'm John Thornley, and my wife Gillian joins us in this session. We'll share three New Zealand hymns by Shirley Murray, Erina Murray, who died in 2000, aged 88. We'll do it in a different way. Gillian will play the part of Shirley, using the words she spoke about her own words. Welcome to our program, Shirley.
1: Lovely to be with you all.
0: How does it feel to attend your post-resurrection interview?
1: Great. One gets a wider, bigger audience post-death. I often wonder how much people get from my hymn words. Now you've given me a chance to repeat earlier words, not only in my hymns, but also in what I wrote about them. My husband John always reminded me, it's the deeper meaning we need. It's what we call theology.
0: We'll share three hymns from Shirley, starting with God of the Galaxies. You might remember, Shirley, how I came to your Kapiti coast home and recorded our conversation on tape deck.
1: Yes, you always were a man with a mission, John.
0: I asked you about the use of the word body related to four entities. These four: God, Christ, Church, World. Did the body of Christ refer to the church or to the world?
1: I can easily recall my words. My meaning was certainly to the world as the body of God, and the call to the church.

0: to be the resurrected body of Christ. Since you have picked me up on this, I'll try to explain what it means in terms of my hymn writing. For a start, it has to be with the parameters of reality being defined by the world, not the church in the broadest sense. I suppose I grew up believing that the church tells you what the world is, that is, church as good, the world as evil. The world has to be brought into the church in order to save it. Now I live in a world where all the parameters are being pushed out. Hymns convey the church's theology in a very profound way. People remember hymns much better than sermons because they sing them, and the singing engraves them in memory. Hymns as liturgy are more important in passing on the faith than sermons, church membership classes, the creeds, and the confessions of faith.
1: Thank you, Shirley. Now we'll read the words of our first hymn by Shirley, God of the Galaxies. It's a hymn of conservation, saving the planet Earth. It's a fine illustration of how God's world must be brought into God's church in order to save the church. That means that for today's world, a priority concern must be climate change. The music is by Douglas Muse Sr., and the choir is the Alendo Singers of Auckland. Here are the words. God of the galaxies, spinning in space, God of the smallest seed, our living source, yours is the gift of this beautiful place. Let us care for your garden and honour the earth. Careless and covetous, gross are our greeds, taking the riches the garden provides, wasting its goodness, forgetting its needs. Forests and rivers are ravaged and die. Raped is the land till it bleeds in its clay. Silenced the birdsong and plundered the sea. Let there be beauty and let there be air, fragrant with peace, never poisoned with fear, freed from the plagues of pollution and war. Life is a holy thing, life is a whole, linking each creature and blessing us all, making connections of body and soul. Let us care for your garden and honour the earth. Now we'll hear the hymn sung.

0: strong words of judgment in that hymn. But surely you were never sentimental in your words. Let's move on to another topic. Why do you write so much about peace?
1: Oh, that's simple. Because I think that the heart of what Jesus came to do is peace. That's at the heart of every message he ever gave out. It's closely allied with justice, because you can't have one without the other. Most of the things that I write about peace have some concept of justice as well. We should have been singing peace songs forever and forgetting the rubbishy hymns that are very much Jesus and me sort of stuff. We should be thinking more deeply about how our relationships contribute to peacemaking.
0: Why is Christmas so important to you?
1: Birth is more important than death. Christmas is the most important thing we can celebrate. Perhaps that is why we don't have so many Easter hymns. I think the huge theological questions about how we have understood Easter have changed. We have changed our perceptions of what we can actually say, so we say little. But about Christmas, there are so many true things we say because it's the beginning of this amazing life. So I guess what I'd say, life is more important than death, and there's more to Christmas than I can ever find out.
0: We are talking about how your carols have such a focus on peacemaking. There's a book on your life and hymn writing that Anne Manchester wrote, and the main title is Peace is Her Song.
1: Yes, a good book. Every New Zealand library should have a copy. If it is not in the shelves, ask the library to purchase it.
0: We'll play one of your many peace songs now, titled Set the Sun Dancing.
1: It's a joyful carol and sung by a youth choir, the Wellington Secondary Students Choir. It's good, John, that you read the verses first. It makes the story about peacemaking that much clearer and relevant to the world today.
0: Here are the words of this carol. Set the sun dancing, new life has begun. Star, you must fade, for your journey is done. New year rides onwards now. Christmas is gone. Carry the light with us as we move on. For the light that is shining is our light to hold, facing, embracing the darkness and cold. Light that's not hidden, where good news is told, the hope that

is born with Christ Jesus. Wise men with riches of knowledge and thought found greater treasure than ever they brought, rose from their knees and were clothed in this light, new understanding of power and right. We are the company, foolish and wise, rich in a faith that all reason defines, crossing the borders of culture and race, leading by lifestyle, forgiveness and grace. Peace is not born at the end of a gun. Peace is a family gathered as one. Here is epiphany wrapped in a shawl, Christ who is light, who is wider than all. Now we hear the song sung for us.

0: This is the weekly program from Wesley Broadway Methodist Church in Palmerston North. We have a special guest on our program this time, hymn writer Shirley Erin Murray. She's been given a break from her post-earthly realm to be our guest. We hope you are relaxed, Shirley, after your time out from wherever your spirit lives today. But of course, I would be aware there is no post-world existence. It is beyond time. It is beyond space. That's the wonder and the mystery of the faith journey. But just one final question before we all sign off. Shirley, what is your favourite hymn?
1: What is my favourite hymn? That's like asking which one of

0: your children do you love the best? I keep going back to the hymn Loving Spirit because it was the first one that introduced me to another world of hymns. It was the first of my hymns sung in an international setting at the World Council of Churches Assembly. It is also the only hymn of mine that has been translated into Braille. That touches me.
1: I'll read the words. As Shirley says, the text is like my favourite son or daughter. Hear how well Shirley handles her imagery for the Holy Spirit. It's part of the Holy Family on earth and part of the Holy Family in heaven. They're words we could sing any Sunday during the Pentecost season. Now here's the words of the hymn. Loving Spirit, you have chosen me to be. You have drawn me to your wonder. You have set your sign on me. Like a mother, you enfold me. Hold me. Hold my life within your own. Feed me with your very body. Form me of your flesh and bone. Like a father, you protect me. Teach me the discerning eye. Hoist me up upon your shoulder. Let me see the world from high. Friend and lover, in your closeness, I am known and held and blessed. In your promise is my comfort. In your presence I may rest. Loving Spirit, you have chosen me to be. You have drawn me to your wonder. You have set your sign on me. The tune is by David Dell. It's lovely music setting. Thank you for being our guest, Shirley. Go well wherever you go.
0: Happy to do so, John. And to all my listeners, keep following my spirit in my hymns wherever and whenever you sing them.
1: Now we hear the words of Shirley set to music. Thank you for being with us during our program today.

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